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1: You're listening to a replay episode of The Historians.
2: Good morning, we're The Historians. I'm Jay Sammons here with my longtime friend and Boston University colleague, Professor Brennan McConville.
3: Coming to you from the banks of the Charles River. As our guest may note, also the banks of Route 128, where each day at 4 o'clock, Boston drivers reassert that Hobbs had a point.
2: It's life is nasty, brutish, and short. I'll tell you what is not short is the drive anywhere in Boston. And I mean, we could have gotten here quicker today on the Charles River instead.
3: Rowing.
2: You remember the Big Dig when it was going to change Boston traffic? It changed it. It made it worse. The universal law of traffic is that in all urban environments, the traffic will become capacity plus 10%. It doesn't matter how many roads you build or how many tunnels you dig. But anyway, we can talk about traffic all day, Professor McConville, but we should probably introduce our guest. And we're very fortunate today to have Dr. Cathal Nolan from Boston University, one of our colleagues in history at Boston University, who's a specialist on matters military and international, and has just published a very, very long and very interesting book called The Allure of Battle, A History of How Wars Have Been Won and Lost, from Oxford University Press, which is a pretty good outfit if you're going to publish a book. But we're very, very excited to have Dr. Nolan here with us today. Welcome.
4: Thank you very much. Glad to be here.
2: Welcome to The Historians.
3: We wanted to just say that we're really pleased to have you here and to be able to talk about your book, which really is fascinating. And I thought we maybe just would ask you a little bit about how you became a scholar and let you talk a little bit about how you came to this particular topic.
4: Well, how far you want to go back, but my memory of this is being 11, 12 years of age and hopping on my bicycle and riding to the next town, which had a better library, and reading everything in the history section. And turned out that what really drew me was the military history. But then, you know, when you get to college, in my day, military history was already on the outs, and it was very difficult to study it. So I studied international history, diplomatic history, political history, and then later in my career, you know, standing in front of a classroom talking about the evolution of Renaissance diplomacy just didn't do it for me anymore. When I wanted to be standing there and telling them, I'm sorry, I don't want to tell you this, but what really mattered was the wars.
2: Yeah.
3: Ask you something to just stop here for a second? I think all three of us would agree, students love military history.
2: Yeah.
3: It captures them, it engrosses them, it draws them, men and women. I don't think there's any gender division in it, the sexes. But scholars, history departments hate it. Why?
4: It's the turn to social history and the anti-war, I think, personal politics of the generation that is now senior, tenured, and making all the new junior appointments, and that is the 1960s generation, who decided to take their perfectly legitimate anti-Vietnam War politics into the hiring decisions in the classroom. I'll tell you something else, though. I think the real reason, and my colleagues are not going to like this, I think most of our colleagues are afraid of military history. It frightens them. Because let's say you're a scholar of the Enlightenment, and you teach it the way most scholars of the Enlightenment. It's the advance from the Renaissance, which was an advance from the medieval model. You know, and we're all taught those kind of cliche area characterizations. And then you come to the Enlightenment, and you talk about the realization of reason and how reason is unfolding in manifold different ways, and so on and so forth. And how does it end?
3: Bloodbath.
4: In a gigantic explosion that actually killed, proportionate to the European population, more than World War I. It ended in a shattering of the Enlightenment ideals, in a turn back not just to monarchy but to empire of the worst, most charismatic, and in a bad sense, form, idolatry. Right. Of the great man and the man on horseback, and which continues to this day, which I know you want to talk about Napoleon eventually, and so on. And I really do think that's true. So we get to the conundrum nowadays where most of our colleagues, I think, don't read military history. So that's to blame the other people. Now let's blame the military historians.
2: I wonder if this
4: let's blame the military historians, too, because they have been writing very bad military history. Okay, they have been writing operational history which you have to have kind of officer candidate school qualifications to follow. And most people, it's dry, it's dull, it's bird's eye down. It's like Lee should have gone left, Lee should have gone right. Who's qualified to say those things? Yeah. Most historians are not.
2: Well, it's another reason I fear that so many scholarly historians don't like military history is that it requires that you actually deal with things like dates, facts, whereas when you're talking about social movements or economic factors or whatever, those can be transferred from place to place to place, and you can always talk about, you know, well, what was going on with the money supply, or, you know, what was the breakdown of the dependent labor system like in this area. But if you need to know where a certain person was on a certain day in a certain year, the truth is that even historians in the classroom will tell their students, oh, those kinds of things are not so important as other things. Well, they're pretty damn important if you're doing military.
4: I think that's all true, but I think there's something more fundamental. Mm. I do think it is fear of the discovery of, look, temperamentally, you ask me where I come. Temperamentally, I'm an optimist. By nature, I'm an optimist. Philosophically, I was an optimist. By education now, and by training, and by studying of history, I'm not. I'm a profound pessimist about the human condition as a result of studying military history, particularly in the 20th century. And I think people are afraid of the inherent pessimism that studying the pattern of endless war,
2: which starts from the very beginning in the Western tradition with history writing, with Herodotus and Thucydides, especially Thucydides.
3: Don't you think that, and to build off what you just said, and I've often thought this too, I've thought it at BU and in Binghamton where I taught before, and everywhere I've been, is that I agree with what Jay just said, that you need to have a command of dates and facts and people. That's part of the problem. But building on what you said, I think that it is interesting that they are frightened because these two great as they see it, idealistic movements, that of the Enlightenment and that of the left, ended up in catastrophic bloodbaths that in which all reason was lost, all standards of morals were lost, and massacre followed war, and war followed massacre.
4: And can I add, predictably?
3: Predictably.
4: All predictably?
3: Yeah.
4: If you study military history, if you study sort of war and society. Now, let me say something else. However, there's a younger generation of historians coming along who are actually finally blending the ideas of social history and military history, and they are doing superb work studying it's really not military history at all in the old-fashioned way. So they're not concerned about who won the battle or how the war was won and things like that. But they will tell you tremendous new things about how a Red Army soldier, Krasnoye Armit, lived and how he fought and what he or she believed, things like that. That's a real gain, I think, to the
2: But
4: system.
2: But you did, going back to the way you got into this particular field, you did go through a progression. And I omitted to talk about your education at the University of Alberta and in Toronto, where you received your PhD, and I note that you wrote your PhD in an area which is really more about international relations and diplomacy than it is about warfare. And so you took a track, yeah. And was it just the fact that you were more interested in that subject? And
4: I was, but it was gone from the academy. It was gone. It was not taught at the places that I went to school. But I was interested in history. I became a history major. I studied history. I studied probably international history and diplomacy because maybe unconsciously there's so much war in it. And then I, at 22, went off to the Canadian equivalent of the Peace Corps, and I went off to northern Nigeria for a couple of years. Mm-hmm. And I wanted to come back and study, you know, human rights. In particular, I wanted to focus on women's and children's rights because of what I'd seen in the field there. And I came back to the University of Toronto, and I found the political science department there was so full of the most doctrinaire Marxists.
2: Yeah. That what a shock.
4: I remember in one graduate seminar, I had just come back from Nigeria, the most corrupt country in the world, according to the United Nations at the time, where I had been personally arrested 3 times by the army in extortion attempts.
2: Well, I can understand that.
4: Happens in a lot of places. They thought I was an oil worker or
2: Canadians
4: something.
2: Canadians are suspected everywhere they go, so right. I can see.
4: And I used the word corruption in the classroom, and I was told, you may not use that word in this class. And I
2: thought,
4: excuse me, first of all, the illiberality of saying you may not say something in a graduate seminar. Then I said, well, how do you want to describe it? And he said, because I've never forgotten this, horizontal redistribution of income.
3: yes, they have quite a bit in that.
2: That's not corrupt.
3: They have quite a bit of that in Jersey City as
4: So I stopped. I stopped the human rights. I would have done a dissertation on human rights. I would have gone back into the field and so on. That's what I really wanted to do. So I stopped that and went back to my original interest, which was, again, at Toronto there was no military history. So I did international history, diplomatic history, political history. And then just as I did that, and I did it for many years, but it just... in the back of my mind. What really explains the evolution of the international system, unfortunately, and I don't want to say this, is the great cataclysm.
2: Well, I have to say that one of the things in your book that I really, really admired, and I admire it because I say it in my classes too, is your point about the saying that war never solves anything is such a load of nonsense.
4: I put it in the introduction.
2: It's in the introduction. Yeah. It's so true. I say this the very first day of my Warfare and Antiquity class. It's one of the great lies that seeming smart people like to say, war doesn't solve anything. War has solved most of the major
4: problems. Well, I don't know about solve, but it decides.
2: Yeah, it decides
4: them. It decides most of the important, really important issues. And as I also said in the introduction, there is no other realm of human activity into which we pour so much moral, spiritual, financial, and other energy and effort. We are always either recovering from war, preparing for the next one, or fighting the current one.
3: Yeah. James V. McConville, my grandfather, used to say to me, violence solves everything. It's when
2: I'm
3: and
2: so
3: where.
2: Shocked that McConville had that attitude.
4: I doubt that he used enough toward you.
3: Let's talk about how you came to the book and started thinking about, because it's a big book. You must have been working on it a long time.
4: Yeah.
3: So I want to talk a little bit about how you came to this idea, which is to take a lot of what you have. People have looked at these issues, but what you've done is taken it and looked at it in a new way, and to sort of redistribute.
4: To be honest, my career has always been on the margins for a number of reasons, not least of which is I'm doing military history. It's marginal in the field. And also I say the criticism of military history as it has been written over the last 40 years or so, a lot of it, it's changed since the 70s and 80s, was legitimate. I mean, it was dry, it was dull, it was too bird's eye down, it didn't really explain things. And I found frustrations with that myself. So where the book really comes out of is actually teaching. There are actually a couple of the chapters are actually scholarly expansions of lectures that I've given, because and I think the reason it works is because I spent so many years trying to figure it out myself. I mean, in that sense, I'm in many ways sort of self-trained in military history because I had to be.
2: Yeah. There is a way, though, that you...
4: That makes me different from most military historians who I'm sure are not going to like the book.
2: But there's a way, though, that you're turning the "I'm a military historian" stance on its head, because of course the basic thesis of your book is that battle is overrated, wildly overrated, right? Yes. And that is not a headline that most military historians are going to leap at and say, "Yes, I want to go that direction." Ones that sell books.
3: Don't you think, though, that that's because
4: publishers don't want to do it?
2: No.
3: Many military historians are people who come from a military background, and so they've been indoctrinated with the grand battle or the grand man or the grand moment type of thinking.
4: I think I also think it's because of the and I found this probably the most distressing thing to uncover in my sort of, as I was writing this book, as I went into each nation's writing of its own national military history, each one reduces to cheap nationalism. Yeah. And comparative generalship, that game that students always say, well, who's better, Patton or McCovey? I don't play that game. I'm not qualified to play that game.
2: We're going to make you play that game
3: segment,
2: later.
3: Yeah. Until the third
4: I'll give you a whole series of unqualified answers.
2: Listen, since the great segment. Man has been brought up, and I know we want to talk about Napoleon and his effect on the way people think about military history, let's take our first break, and then we'll come back with Professor Nolan and talk about Napoleon. We're the historians.
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2: All right, we're back. We're The Historians. We're here with our guest, Professor Cathal Nolan of Boston University, a military historian with an amazing new book out, The Allure of Battle, A History of How Wars Have Been Won and Lost, from Oxford University Press. It just came out. You can get it from Amazon. You can get a Kindle version of it from Amazon, which I did. And it's really, really a fascinating book. Now, at the end of the last section, the idea of this great man and the effect the idea of great men and great military genius

0: all, and this is going to be shocking to say, and I think people have great difficulty wrapping their minds around this, and I think part of this we have to blame on Clausewitz. I don't like to blame Clausewitz for people's mistakes who read Clausewitz, right. But nevertheless.
1: So just so our listeners sure. know, Carl von Clausewitz was a military theorist in the 1820s and 30s who wrote a book called Vom Kriege, On War, which is still one of the most studied, theoretical approach to warfare. And his basic hypothesis was, based on Napoleon's procedure, or Napoleon's strategy and tactics, which was to apply maximum force at a point in time to achieve a decisive victory without regard for casualties.
0: And that the fundamental purpose of war is to bring the conflict to a decisive battle, where then genius, the natural genius, will decide the outcome, all other things being equal. Of course, the point is all other things are never equal in war.
1: Right.
0: And a strategic approach to war is to make sure that other things are not
1: right.
0: equal, so that you're not overmatched by a greater commander. I should also note about Clausewitz that he, of course, served in the Prussian army against Napoleon in the 1809 campaign when Napoleon conquered Berlin in an afternoon. And then he joined the Russian army to serve as an officer in the Tsar's army to serve against Napoleon, and was in the 1812 campaign. So watch the 1812 campaign, a campaign in which the Russians deliberately deployed a strategy, a Fabian strategy from the classical period, a strategy of withdrawal, scorched earth, and attrition. They were actually planning a two-year campaign.
1: Pulling Napoleon further into Russia.
0: They knew Napoleon wanted battle, that Napoleon seeked to bring everyone to a decisive confrontation where his so-called genius could win on the battlefield. And they would not give it to him. And they knew their own people better, and they knew their territory better, and they beat him with logistics, which he fatally did not understand in Eastern Europe or in Russia. And through all of that, Clausewitz is observing it. He was a very young man, so he was in his early 20s, so we can forgive him this, I think. But nevertheless, he's watching this campaign unfold, and he writes in 1812, and I quote, "Battles decide everything."
1: Mm.
0: They don't.
1: Yeah.
2: Can I ask you a question, though, which, I mean, reading your book, and it's strange that, you know, let's talk about Napoleon, because it struck me as well. It did strike me this way. One could argue that they did fight a decisive battle, the Battle of the Three Emperors, and that it was Napoleon's inability as a human being to call it an empire, put his inferior siblings on other thrones and say, okay, we're the dynasty that's taken over most of Europe. We're just going to call it a day. We're going to consolidate our whole.
0: He couldn't stop.
1: He couldn't stop.
2: So it's a psychological failing.
0: But where it comes from was he couldn't stop because he. And this is the thing I say that's kind of shocking to say, and that people have difficulty understanding. And it's shocking to me how many times in my study of this year of war, this is true. He had no plan to win. He had no strategy. That people embark on wars with no long-range strategy. What I mean by that is Napoleon's concept of winning was, we come to battle, I win the battle. Maybe I win the campaign. He thought ahead a summer. The British are planning ahead decades. Think of the Napoleonic Wars. The British hardly fought a battle. Who won?
1: But
0: British won.
1: Yeah, but you would have to say that Brendan has a point about had Napoleon had the kind of strategy you're talking about and said, okay, the natural limits of my expansion are X, right? Augustus Caesar, for example, looked at the Roman Empire rather cagily and said, we have natural frontiers. I'm going to seek to find them, and then I'm not going to push beyond that because we can't govern anything beyond
0: not
1: that.
0: Not in his nature. He couldn't do it because he was convinced of his own genius.
1: Yeah, but what I think point Brendan is making is that's not necessarily undermining the idea that battle can be decisive.
0: Right.
1: Battle
0: can be decisive.
1: Okay, but it shows that the people with this psychology...
2: It often is.
0: Battle can be, not often, but it's decisive enough that's why the title has the allure of battle.
2: Right.
0: It's decisive enough to be alluring, to draw you, and you asked me at the beginning of this segment, what is the long-range impact of Napoleon? And this is filtered through Clausewitz and Jomini and other theorists and others of the time, and the Great General Staff in Prussia, and all throughout the 19th century, is the adulation of Napoleon. Clausewitz actually called him, and I quote, the god of war.
1: Yeah.
0: It's idolatry.
1: Yeah. Clausewitz also, of course, said that warfare, and this is something that gets mistranslated, I think, from the German all the time, is a continuation of political interaction with the admixture of other things, right? Which some people tend to want to see that as Clausewitz is saying, war is just a tool of
2: extension of diplomacy.
1: It's just an extension of diplomacy.
0: Which is also an extension of war.
1: Right.
2: Exactly.
1: But since Brendan brings up this issue of psychology, I wondered how you would answer this question. A lot of the effect of battle is based on the

0: attitudes or psychology of those who have experienced it or the societies that have experienced it afterwards. What I mean is this, that in the case of Cannae, the Roman Battle of Cannae, which we talked about in a previous episode, where the Romans lose tens of thousands of men, maybe as many as 70,000 men in one day, the Roman attitude after that battle is, we're going to keep fighting. Right, and we're not going to concede anything. We'll put the same an army of a similar size in the field next year or the year after. Look at the Greeks against Philip of Macedon at Chaeronea in 338. They only lost about 2,000 men at the Battle of Chaeronea, and they capitulated to Philip. So those attitudes of the societies, in a way, controlled whether those battles were decisive or not. In some rational way, Hannibal's victory at Cannae should have been decisive, mm-hmm. you could argue. Yeah.
1: Well, I do make the point, and it's not original, I don't think. I'm not sure how much is original in the book. I think just the packaging is new, and I think the argument is consistent.
2: You're looking at familiar things, but in a new way, and
1: yeah,
2: I think that's what gives the book its
1: right.
2: power.
0: Yeah,
2: right.
0: absolutely.
1: Sorry, I lost my train. We were talking about...
0: Well, the Cannae and...
1: But I think it's one of the great truisms that I try to communicate to students is armies reflect the underlying societies, including the mores and morale of the societies
0: yes.
1: that put them in the field. So there's no such thing, in a sense, as a military history. There's no one world military history.
0: Of course.
1: There is American military
0: right.
1: history, German military history, Chinese military history, Japanese
0: of particular
1: history.
0: Periods even,
1: particular
0: as
1: periods,
0: the societies
1: yeah.
0: change over time.
1: Right. And culture is, and I think the phrase to use here, which maybe we could actually find a common ground with our other historians, is military culture. There is such a thing, and it's powerful. Mm. And the Roman military culture was, we don't stop. You could destroy our legion. Another one's coming out next spring. You destroy that one. Another one's coming out next spring. They just wore you down.
2: Yeah, I'm blind, but I wish I was deaf. Remember when they were debating?
0: That's Appius Claudius Caicus, the blind,
2: right.
0: who says that
2: right.
0: about Pyrrhus.
2: Pyrrhus,
0: when the
2: Pyrrhus
0: Romans
2: are
0: discussing
2: southern
0: where,
2: Italy,
0: where,
2: right.
0: where the... You
1: know, this
0: is
1: the British.
0: But,
1: in modern time, this is the British. The
0: yeah.
1: British. The British are driven out. The British are defeated 4 times in 1940 to 41. They evacuate Europe 4 times. They evacuate Norway. They evacuate Dunkirk, which is the famous one. Bad movie, by the way. They evacuate Norway. They evacuate Dunkirk. They evacuate Greece. They go to Crete. The Germans let power drop on Crete, and they have to evacuate out of Europe to Egypt.
0: Right.
1: They end up in Egypt.
0: But this thing about cultures, military cultures, is quite an interesting point, because I always tell my students in a warfare and antiquity class that when you see contrasting military cultures confronting each other, you often get massive casualties.
1: Yes.
0: And an example that we use in my later Roman Empire class is when the Arab Islamic armies arise in the 7th century AD, and they come up against the Byzantine Empire, first against the Persians, then against the Byzantines. The Persians and the Byzantines basically had the typical ancient attitude, which is we have a battle, we make a treaty, and we don't fight for another 30 or 40
1: battle
0: years.
1: Is
0: something
1: a way of continuing
0: exactly.
1: diplomacy.
0: But the Islamic armies, the Arab armies, could lose any number of battles. They were not going to make a treaty, and they were going to keep coming back again and again because their military culture was about spreading this idea. And losses in battle didn't mean anything.
1: A different story, yeah. but I make the same point in one of my lectures in my History of War class on Cortez in Mexico and the clash between the so-called conquistador military culture and the Aztec military culture, which wasn't even aiming to kill the Spanish initially. They were aiming to take them prisoner so they could be brought back for human sacrifice.
0: Right, right.
1: Their weapons didn't even have killing power.
2: Right.
1: They cut you until you bled and grew so
2: obsidian
1: weak that they could
2: weapons.
1: Bind your ankles
2: obsidian
1: and haul you
2: weapons,
1: off to
2: yeah.
1: the temple.
0: Right, right.
1: And they learned how to
0: They kill. Also had these, what did they call them, these feather wars or feather battles?
1: Flower wars,
0: right, where they yeah. sort of pretend wars right. that they carried out as well. A different military culture.
1: Well, we've seen
0: culture.
1: That. I mean, we've seen that in many places where, I mean, before Shaka Zulu in southern Africa, the practice was to come out and sort of do demonstrations. The women and children would come out and have sort of picnics and watch from the hillside.
2: Right.
1: As the males went out, and they would throw the spears at such a distance, and then what Shaka did was he broke the handle off his spear, he walked in close, and he stabbed you from 3 feet away.
0: Oh.
1: He made it lethal.
0: Yeah.
1: Completely changed the face of war.
0: Yeah. Changing military cultures that lead to devastating results.
2: One of the things that comes across to me when you talk about those issues is that attrition warfare is not always just about resources. It's also about ideology and belief and faith and a lot of other things, and that these sustain people, even though there may
1: yeah.
2: be even in an asymmetrical situation, which you have one side has a lot of resources, the other side has no resources.
1: However you get there,
2: right.
1: the word that I use repeatedly is endurance.
2: Right.
1: It seems to me that who wins wars are the ones who can endure defeat after defeat after defeat and keep coming back
2: and coming back
1: and will not quit.
0: Right,
1: which
0: that's
1: is why we're having such difficulty, by the way, in Afghanistan.
0: Right.
2: Because they've been at war since 1979 and they refuse to accept.
1: They will never accept.
2: I agree with
0: which
2: that.
0: Which is based on many factors, some of them economic and

0: Some of them are ideological,
1: right,
0: which go right back to the 7th and 8th century armies that I was just talking about,
1: right,
0: because it's not actually a war that's really about territory unless you think of territory as ideological territory.
1: Right.
0: Yeah?
2: The other massive example is, of course, Vietnam, where the complete miscalculation of the psychology of the North Vietnamese population and its, rather, not the population, of the leadership's willingness to inflict, take
0: right,
2: casualties
0: right,
2: among its population.
0: But I think this would be one of the dangers of someone who you know, just reads your book without great care or something and thinks, well, you know, he's arguing that, well, if you have enough oil and cotton and, you know, gunpowder,
1: right,
0: you're definitely going to win. But, you know, if the British hadn't had the character they had in the first 4 years of the mm-hmm, Second World War, when they could have said, okay, enough, you know, let this crazy guy do what
2: and
0: he wants.
2: Boston's own Joseph Kennedy
0: right,
2: told Franklin
0: right,
2: Roosevelt that that's
0: right,
2: what
0: right,
2: he should
0: let,
2: do.
0: Let him do what he wants to do on the mainland. Hitler would have been happy enough with that situation. He didn't want to fight Britain in the first place. So, but
3: he wanted an alliance with Britain.
0: But it was something about the character, the British character, that said, no, we're willing to take these kinds of casualties and have bombs falling, you know, daily.
2: Well,
0: in
2: you know,
0: our
2: they actually discussed it in a cabinet session in May of 1940 that went on for something like 5 hours, where they were trying to decide. France was collapsing. Belgium had already sued for peace. The Danes were out of it. Everybody was collapsing. They were alone. Their army was barefoot, literally barefoot, on the beaches, trying to get to the boats, leaving their shoes, their rifles behind. Do we continue? And it was going back and forth. And Churchill won the argument by making essentially the argument, it doesn't matter what terms Hitler offers. It doesn't matter what agreement we come to. He'll break it.
0: Yeah.
2: He'll break it.
0: Yeah.
2: So
0: Churchill was right.
2: That won the argument on a close vote. And as a result, they decided to fight on. But they didn't have, the British had no way they could have won in 1940. But the strategy was that they had was to hold on until the other powers, frankly, came to their senses, saw where their interests were. And he was thinking about the Soviet Union, or as Churchill would have thought of it, Russia.
0: Right.
2: And the United States.
0: Yeah. But again,
2: he was right.
0: Here we have a case of a leader, military leader, yeah, we should take our break, but who makes has psychological issues even greater than Napoleon's, I would say.
2: Right. Yes, he was an odd little fellow.
0: So maybe on that note, we'll take our break. We'll be right back with the historians.
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0: All right, welcome back. We're The Historians. We're talking to our guest today, Professor Cathal Nolan of Boston University. He's written a very interesting new book on military history. And before we get back to that, though, we have to welcome our historical sponsor. Brendan, this week our new historical sponsor is Obelisks R Us. Brendan, you have a very nice home in one of Boston's quiet suburbs, but have you ever asked yourself how you could make that house stand out more prominently in the neighborhood?
3: Constantly.
0: I'm sure you are. Well, consider our new historical sponsor, Obelisks R Us. Founded in Egyptian Memphis during the 12th dynasty as Tekenu Incorporated and receiving its royal charter in the second regnal year of the pharaoh Senizret I, Obelisks R Us has been providing stunning erect monoliths for over 3,900 years. Admittedly, business waned a bit after the Persian conquest of Egypt in 525 BC, but the Emperor Napoleon reignited interest in obelisks in 1798 during his campaign in Egypt. Ultimately, the French went obelisk crazy, most famously transporting one of the temple obelisks from Luxor to Paris in 1833 and ensconcing it in the Place de la Concorde, where it conveniently marks the location of a metro station. The most famous product of the Obelisks R Us workshop is, of course, the Washington Monument. Obelisks R Us received the commission to construct the monument in 1848 after a heated debate in Congress during which the then Speaker of the House, Robert Charles Winthrop, Whig, Massachusetts, famously asked, "What in blazes does George Washington have to do with Egypt?" But he was shouted down with cries of treason and eventually issued a public apology calling the 554-foot monument, quote, "a perfect testament to Washington's height." Obelisks are available in marble, limestone, sandstone, concrete, and polyurethane, and can be ordered with or without hieroglyphs. Now, shipping charges can be considerable, but listeners of the Historians can receive a 20% reduction in those costs if they mention this program and place their order at least a decade before delivery. So for more information, visit obeliskrus.com or email birdeyesnakebird@iofra.com.
3: Obelisks are us. Mark your territory.
0: So we're very happy about that new sponsor, Professor McConville. I think you'll have an obelisk in front of that house within the next decade. Surely you will.
3: Certainly.
0: With hieroglyphs, no doubt. So we've lurched into the 20th century now, and we're talking about the Second World War. And this is an area where Professor McConville is far more expert than I.
3: Though less expert than our guest.
0: But maybe you could talk about how you think the second... We've done a couple of shows where we talked about the Second World War, movies about the Second World War, American attitudes toward the Second World War. How do you think the Second World War fits into your approach to battle? Is it difficult for your thesis to handle, or does it fit perfectly with
2: you? It fits perfectly.
0: Oh, that's great.
2: It's confirmation of the thesis, because although that's not the way the history of the war is written. I mean, when you ask people about the Second World War, they will usually name battles, and then they will go on. They'll always put decisive in front of it. So the decisive battle of Stalingrad. And by the way, I think History Channel and other history networks are particularly prone to doing this, the top 10 battles of history and so on and so forth, decisive moments. Stalingrad is always referred to as Stalingrad was a turning point, but there were so many turning points in a war that killed, we think, 75 million people. Wow. So many turning points that there's no possible way that any single one was the decisive turning point. So, and actually, if you even want to just go to the Eastern Front, in the same year, the more important battle probably was Kursk, which took place in the middle of the summer. Although Stalingrad was important psychologically, because Russians now, who were there, the oral histories have told us that they felt for the first time that they might win. And we know the Germans felt for the first time that they might lose. That was important. But militarily, what was really important was Kursk.
3: Yeah. At Kursk, the Germans lose their ability to fight on the offensive.
2: They're never offensive again.
3: In the East, they lose their ability. And I would see that as a decisive battle.
2: It is the true turning point, certainly. Right. Look, I'm not saying there are no decisive battles. Right.
0: But again,
2: I'm just saying they're rare.
0: The psychological factor, though, again, comes in here. Had the Germans taken that lesson or said, okay, we've gone as far as we should go, we better rethink our strategy here. I mean, again, we have to deal with the fact that there's a maniac saying, let's go.
2: Well, actually, I would disagree with that. All right. I would say, actually, that the one of the ironies and things that's very seldom said is that at Kursk, it was Hitler who was right, who said, that's it, no more fancy battles of maneuver, we're going on to defense, and his World War I soldier experience kicked in. It was the generals who were still seeing the spires in the distance and the allure of battle, and I can win it next time, and I'm the new Napoleon.
0: So the thesis of your book is that Hitler was not as crazy as everyone thought?
2: Well, it's one of the points I make. No, he was as crazy.
0: He was right.
2: More than one case. He was also right at the Battle of the generals wanted to keep on going. The generals were in the Prussian, the Frederick the Great tradition of, look, it's not an accident that the man who used the phrase for the first time, roll the iron dice of war, was Prussian. That was Otto von Bismarck.
3: But I would say to you...
2: They're the great gamblers of modern history. Right. They keep rolling the iron dice. What happened in World War II for the first 2 years is they rolled and they rolled and they rolled. And very unusually in war, they kept coming up sixes for one side. Mm. But then it turned. If I can put it... look, Ludendorff, their great tactician, if you want to... not great. Their major tactician of the First World War, Erich von Ludendorff, who became a close advisor of Hitler and supporter of Hitler in the 1920s, was asked after the war, what is German strategy? And we've written volumes of books. By the way, the American military has been unduly influenced by American strategy,
3: by German strategy absolutely.
2: After the Second World War. And Ludendorff was asked, what is the essence of German strategy? And he said, and I quote, we punch a hole and see what develops.
3: Mm,
0: wow.
3: I would say it's interesting, at Kursk...
2: No strategy.
3: Right. Hitler, at Kursk, before the Battle of Kursk, kept saying, this is a terrible idea,
2: yes,
3: let's not do that,
2: stop.
3: And the generals kept insisting,
2: conceded it to his generals. Right. They proceeded to lose it in the first 4 days. Four days into it, the Allies landed in Sicily.
1: Right.
2: He had to dispatch.
0: I'm guessing that was an awkward meeting when they had to explain how the general said.
2: But they wanted to keep on going. They wanted to keep on going. And the catastrophic losses of armor, catastrophic losses of equipment that the Germans could not replace, that the Soviets had begun to replace. Because the Soviets had been building a war state from the 1920s.
0: So if World War II doesn't cause any problems for your thesis, is this anything in the 20th century? Is there a military situation?
2: Well, the thesis is really about major power wars.
0: Okay.
2: So what I say is wars tend to go long and tend to become attritional when the major powers are in it. One of the dirty secrets of war in the international system, to back up and say why do we have them, is they clarify matters. They are the great clarifying instrument of who is actually a major power, who is not a major power. What has the 20th century told us? Italy, you're not a major power.
0: Yeah.
2: Germany, you're not actually in the front rank of the powers. Japan, you're not in the front rank of the powers. And now in the 21st century, we now have new questions. We shall see. And I hope war is not the resolution of those questions, but I suspect it will be. And those questions are, who are the dominant world powers of the 21st century? Is it China? Is it India? Is it America still? Is it Russia?
0: One of the questions that I wanted to ask you is the way the United States policy in the last, let's say, 25 years plays into your view of warfare. Because what we've seen is, really, this Clausewitzian idea of war as a continuation of diplomacy with an admixture of other means. I mean, the United States is playing
2: that out left
0: and right.
2: And the allure of battle.
0: I mean, the United States has used military action, not declarations of war, but the practice of warfare, over and over again to solve or attempt to solve, not actually solve many of them, problems.
2: A number of points on that. First of all, it's primarily the politicians, the civilians, rather than the military, who is advising, advising against these things, and the politicians who are pushing through with it. When you talk to senior U.S. military people, I was just this past summer at Fort Leavenworth talking to the Army Command School, and I threw out things that I thought they're going to rebel at. I mean, things like, we're maybe in a new 30 years war. They didn't blink. Okay, how about a 100 years war? They didn't blink. They didn't need me to tell them this. They know they're in it. They're planning for it. They're preparing for it. So I said, what's the problem? It's the politicians. They have to prepare for what the politicians, and it's the politicians in the last 25 years who still succumb, as they did, by the way, in Europe in 1914. Let's remember, it was not militarized societies and the militaries of Europe that started the Great War. It was the civilian population. The civilian elites, and a remarkably small coterie in each country, who stumbled into war. But then what happened was, within a matter of weeks or months, the peoples took it over. And the peoples taking over the war, the passions of the people, the nations engaging, our sons, our fathers.
3: Nationalism.
2: And also, once you spill blood,
3: right,
2: you need
3: to
2: justify
3: that's
2: the sacrifice. And
3: that's what I mean.
2: By 1917... nobody could get out of the war. There were people who knew they were stalemated. I mean, we look at it now and say, well, why would you go on and on and on and on? They couldn't get out. Frankly, if they tried to get out in 1917, their populations would have hanged them. And after the war, in fact, that's what happened to the Russian royal family. and other monarchies were overthrown as well. Let me tell you what happened in 1917. The French turned to Clemenceau, who was known as the Tiger, who was asked, what is your policy? He said, I make war, always, I make war. The British elected Lloyd George, who said, I will squeeze Germany until the pips squeak. The Russians appointed a new foreign minister who also wanted to make more total war. The Germans actually had a military dictatorship take over in the form of Ludendorff. This is in the middle of the war. Everyone rededicated to total war. It's only the Americans who re-elect a man who the entire world is at war. His army is in northern Mexico chasing Pancho Villa. It's around the level of Portugal in terms of its size relative to the international system. And when the Americans get into the war in 1918, it takes them a year. They declare war in April of 1917. It's a year before the armies are actually...
3: They don't have an army.
0: We also had to pack a lunch.
2: And when they get to Europe, you know what the Europeans called them in private? They called them the beggar army.
3: Yeah, but
2: they had
3: the,
2: no horses, right. They had no artillery, they had no machine guns, they had no tanks, they had no airplanes, they had no poison gas.
3: Yeah, you know something
2: interesting? It was the French who supplied them for the most part.
3: You know who's something interesting about that, though? The Germans, after the war, said, we feared the Americans more than we feared the others.
2: Because of the numbers.
3: Well, not just the numbers.
2: And the freshness.
3: Well, no, when they fought them, they said, for example, there was a kind of game they would play, where like one side would advance and capture the trenches, and then they would pull back. He goes, Americans would capture some trees, and they'd fight to the death to defend the trees. And so, you know, that's all they knew about the war. They weren't experienced. They didn't know what they were doing. But the Germans had them in high regard as soldiers, very high.
2: Some people, I would argue against that, but you know, let's leave that for now. Some people would say, and have said, this is kind of the American way of war. They've used that phrase, right, which is hard charging, and that you see it with Lee invading the North rather than sitting on defense.
0: Exactly.
2: You know,
3: well, we're going to get to that in a minute.
2: With the Thunder Run in Baghdad. Dads and so forth, and with the search and destroy missions in Vietnam, and frankly, you see it, if it's true, and I think it is an element of truth to this, you see it in Afghanistan. I've talked to people, majors who've led out, you know, patrols. They go up a valley, they get there, they're there for a 15-month deployment, they go up a valley, they're going to kill the enemy, they kill the enemy, and then by the end of their deployment, they're realizing what we really need is to get our women soldiers into the villages, talking to their women, to try and convince them that they don't want their 15-year-old son killed by us,

0: and get them out of the Taliban, and then they get redeployed. So, and in comes the new unit who goes up the valley to try to kill the Taliban, and it's been going on for years.
1: So you've got an American culture of warfare.
0: Yes, of course.
1: Part of which has been formed by those John Ford and John Wayne movies we talked about in a previous episode.
0: Although, I mean, let's be fair, though. The American military is highly professional, very aware of these issues.
2: Right.
0: The politicians are not. The American public is more informed by those movies and expects
3: that. That was the point we had made.
0: That's the issue.
1: Right.
0: But the American military, these guys are, you know, and women are very aware of the young lives that are at stake, and they're very aware of compliance with laws of war, which we were talking about off air and so forth. But they have to do what they're told. I mean, we have a civilian primacy system, and the civilians are constantly starting new wars. They're overstretched. The American military is, and everyone will tell you, completely exhausted.
3: Yeah, people have argued that these recent collisions in the Pacific, because the fleet is so stretched that they can't man the fleets properly.
0: You know? That may well be true.
3: It may well be true.
0: I think a report said that.
3: They have said that. They have said this. I mean, whether it's true or not.
0: Said that, yeah.
3: Oh, we wanted to.
0: And that's the fleet.
3: We're going to go to our break. When we return, we're going to introduce a new feature here on the Historians: Overrated or Underrated. We'll be right back. We're the Historians.
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1: 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We've been very happy to have our guest, Professor Cathal Nolan, who's written a wonderful book called The Allure of Battle, Oxford University Press, available at Amazon and anywhere else fine books are sold. I just wanted to point out that in your conclusion, you talked about the danger of drawing lessons from history, but then you go on to draw some, and I admire that very much. I think too many historians don't do that. But one of the things you point to is the need for humility, and that's a word that's come up before in our discussions, and I really appreciated seeing that in the conclusion of your book. So is any way you want to put a bow on the subject of The Allure of Battle before we pressure you into
0: Anyone's interested in reading it, I don't think you need to read the whole thing. I think it's too big. One of the reviewers said, this is a really good book, but it's, and I'm quoting, it's too damn fat. But read the areas, if you're interested, medieval, there's medieval stuff, not the classical stuff, which I mostly got from emails with you back and forth, and said funny. Basically what you told me, it corrected all my mistakes.
1: Not at all.
0: But the medieval period, I mean, the Hundred Years' War, the 30 years, the late, early modern, the 30 years' war, you can read in those, you can dip into those. You can read into the exceptions that argue against the thesis, which are the 19th century wars of German unification, in which, you know, the 6 weeks' war, the 7 weeks' war, you know, Bismarck and Moltke put Germany together, causing catastrophic harm to the world in the 20th century and ever since. And so
1: the book
0: on.
1: Really provides a smorgasbord. I mean, if you're a medievalist and you want to read about medieval history, that's there for you. If you want to do the 19th century Napoleonic Wars, it's there.
0: The one thing that's not there that people have complained about is the lack of the Civil War. Now, that two reasons for that was it was already 800 pages. And
3: we got it to 1,000
0: pages. But the other thing is, and this would be more controversial, the American Civil War was not at all influential in larger military history. Looking back, we now see it was the path to the future. It ended in trenches around Richmond. It ended in trench warfare and mines and coal and all of those and massive casualty rates and no man's land and prisoners of war dying and all of that stuff. And what did Europe look at? They had observers there on both sides. They were there on both sides. And they thought, a bunch of amateurs, we have nothing to learn from them. What do we need to learn? They were fascinated. The allure of battle came from the German Wars of Unification, where Bismarck and Moltke went out and they defeated Austria in 6 weeks and took over southern Germany. Northern Germany. Then they defeated France in 7 weeks, and they took over northern Germany, and they dominated Europe for the next
1: I think probably after you write your next book for Oxford University Press, the one after that, you can write that one on the Civil War.
0: Yeah, that is the one complaint, and I agree with it, but it would have made the book.
1: So you've set yourself up for a beautiful sequel, so I would say that was excellent.
0: But the second half
1: of
0: the book is really the Great Wars of the 20th century, and it does stop in 1945. People should be aware of that. It is not a book about the American wars afterwards. It's about great power wars, where people think they're more or less equally weighted, and it turns out the war reveals to them who is the great power and who is not.
1: Well, we're going to ask you to do something now, which I think flies in the face of the
3: everything you believe.
1: Everything you believe in. The thesis of it's a new segment for the historians called Overrated or Underrated, in which you will be presented with a person, battle, idea, weapon, and you will tell us very briefly whether you think this thing is overrated or underrated.
0: This sounds like a History Channel special.
3: Ready?
0: Yeah. No.
3: Number one, John J. Pershing.
0: Overrated. Significantly overrated.
1: Well, what are you looking at me? You're not talking about. I'm not being quizzed here. I'm an ancient historian.
0: He had 19th
1: Pershing?
0: Century ideas of tactics.
3: Underrated. My view. Was we just
0: okay?
1: That's a good 19th century view of tactics. Yeah. All right.
3: That's no.
1: He's giving his reason.
3: Battle. He had a grand battle up thinking. Duke of Wellington.
0: Rated correctly, I think.
3: Erwin Rommel.
0: Overrated.
3: Yamamoto. Isoko Yamamoto, commander of the Japanese.
1: You're going to have to give it.
0: He's mixed. You want me to give some reasons?
1: Just one sentence.
3: Yes.
1: Yeah, just one sentence.
0: Yamamoto was more correct than his colleagues in Japanese naval theory, but he still, at the end of the day, came down to the idea of the decisive battle against the Americans. Pearl Harbor was an attempt to attrit the Americans. The real battle was supposed to come at the Philippines. It never actually happened. So he wasn't that much of a departure. His big difference was he wanted to use aircraft carriers where his colleagues wanted to use battleships.
1: Man. All right.
3: Winston Churchill.
0: Oh, the greatest statesman of the 20th century.
1: So he's underrated?
0: No, he's correctly rated, I think.
1: Right.
0: I mean, maybe he's a strange, quirky man who cried all the time and was probably manic depressive, although that's never been diagnosed.
1: I say anybody who drank a pint of port and smoked two cigars for breakfast is underrated. That is an amazing accomplishment.
0: I say also that we should reconsider whether or not alcoholism is a disbar from my office, because he was brilliant.
3: Grossly overrated. We're having you back on the show to have this out. Number six, Rosa Luxemburg.
0: Oh.
1: I don't know
0: I'm
1: who
0: not
1: that
0: sure
1: is.
0: I have an opinion.
3: Grossly overrated
1: explain
3: left-leaning historians.
1: Explain who this is.
3: She's the
0: Spartacist Rebellion and so on.
3: Right. Grossly overrated by American academic
0: historians. I just don't think
3: it's
0: not important. I
3: mean, right, not important. I agree.
0: She led a failed coup in a single German city and was executed.
3: And fetished by American academics, yes.
0: Yeah. It's a left-wing thing.
3: Right. Battle of the Bulge.
0: Important, but not decisive.
3: Correct. Woodrow Wilson.
0: I like getting graded. I like getting graded by this guy.
3: Now he's lurched into Brendan's test. Woodrow Wilson.
0: Oh, absolutely overrated and catastrophic president.
1: Wow, that's his contrast with our previous guest on this subject.
3: Yes. Robert.
0: Andy Basevich and I
3: are
0: good friends and disagree on virtually everything.
1: Right, okay, yeah.
3: Yes, that's all
0: but he did a very nice blurb for the book.
1: Yeah.
0: I was quite surprised,
1: great.
0: Actually.
1: Wonderful.
3: Robert E. Lee.
0: Overrated.
1: Wrong.
0: But then most generals are. Right? Yeah. That's my thesis. Yeah.
1: Most generals are overrated.
3: Battle of the Somme.
0: Extremely important. Along with Verdun.

0: But not overrated.
1: No.
0: Okay.
1: Well, by the British.
0: Okay.
1: By the British. I mean, let's remember that Verdun was underway at the same time. The Russians were launching the Brusilov offensive on the Eastern Front at the same time. The Allied plan was actually like Grant's in 64-65, which was to attack the Germans from all sides at once, stretch them so that they couldn't... The Italians were attacking on... by the way, you want to talk about futility. It's not the Western Front. How about 12 battles of the Isonzo? A valley 150
0: Can I throw
1: miles
0: in away. One of my medieval ones that you rejected from the list?
1: Go ahead.
0: You're not even going to let me. Just let me know. The longbow.
1: Overrated.
0: Okay, good.
1: And not replicable. It was strictly a Welsh-British weapon, English weapon.
2: Austro-Hungarian Empire.
1: You can go on successfully declining for a very long time.
2: Agreed. Underrated.
1: Yes, absolutely. Europe for which I had when I went to Vienna in 95 with the Bosnian War still underway, and I remember standing among those very heavy, ugly imperial buildings looking across the mountains and thinking, just over there, it's all falling apart. And I remember thinking I had been misled by all my teachers who were sort of Anglo-American biased against the Austro-Hungarians. And I remember the thought came into my head, not bad, guys. You did well.
0: The basic problem with that empire is that any hyphenated empire is not going to get its due.
1: Austrian Empire, Habsburg Empire,
2: The Battle of the Netherlands, May 1940.
1: I don't think anyone rates it.
0: It's not even rated.
2: Underrated.
1: It was important. I mean, they were defeated in 4 days. The destruction of Rotterdam was important because it was a portent of the destruction of cities to come.
2: First use of airborne troops. Definitely decimated the German transport supply because the Dutch Air Force fought on the first day rather than being met. And this prevented the Germans from advancing into England, even if they had wanted, which they didn't. But it took the airborne off the board.
1: They lost a lot of gliders.
2: Yeah, they took the airborne off the board. All right, just two more. Air conditioning. As political factor.
1: I think underrated. I think it has led to massive migrations which change political electoral...
0: You know what? That's why we got all these Yankees living in Arkansas.
2: Exactly.
0: Before air conditioning, there was nothing Yankees at all.
1: Exactly. It changes the whole map. And also, it makes cities livable. Whereas in the old days...
2: This is exactly...
0: It was livable before.
1: New York City, what did you do in New York City in the summer? You left, because otherwise the typhus came and the cholera came and you left London. Only the rich people could leave and the poor people died. Poor people can now survive this.
2: I've said this to our colleagues in 20th century history at Boston University, and they've all
1: stopped.
2: Of course,
1: air conditioning. I think it's actually...
2: All right, last one. The Doors, rock band. The Doors.
1: Good God. I can't turn the station off fast enough. But then I'm also grateful that the Grateful Dead are mostly dead. So.
0: But he's right. You couldn't be more right about the Doors.
2: Yeah, it's
0: very overrated.
2: I agree completely. This is the first incarnation. Overrated and underrated. It'll be back.
0: Well, Professor McConville, I hope we have at least one story from this week in historical news that you can share with us and share with our guests. We've got about 4 minutes left. So
2: We have several. I wanted to return to the
0: story. Pace yourself. Remember how much time you have.
2: Because our guest is Irish-born, the two things that are going on. Gerry Adams is stepping down as the leader of Sinn Féin. And Francis Fitzgerald was forced out of the government today, and this is all related to
1: Brexit.
2: It's all related to Brexit. It's all related to the troubles
0: this
2: in
0: week.
2: Northern
0: this happened. Yeah.
2: This week, this has happened in the last.
1: They're going back to war.
2: Yeah, they're going. There's going to be violence. The piece here is from November 20th from the Boston Globe. But there's been a number of stories about Ireland. It's all related to the Brexit issue. It's related to people saying there's going to be violence again in the north. And because of the Brexit and because of the centrifugal
1: forces. Brexit raises the issue of borders.
2: Exactly.
1: Most wars have a border issue someplace in them. Claim disputed territory, frontiers, borders, and so on.
2: Extensive piece in the Financial Times related to this about Brexit. Really kind of interesting. I did also, though, want to...
1: However, from the point of view of the English, that doesn't mean that Brexit is necessarily the wrong thing.
0: And Brendan, I just want to say, if these hostilities do break out, it will not change our relationship at all. We will continue to have detente in the world of the historians.
2: Yes, absolutely. I did want to mention...
1: Whitey Bulger is dead, so no arms shipments.
2: No arms shipments. The fall of Robert Mugabe, the last of the African liberation movement. You met him once. His fall.
1: Arrogant.
2: Related as bad as he was. I mean, in part it was age, but a lot of it points to him trying to pass power to his wife, just as in Egypt, Mubarak's effort to pass power to his son as a hereditary ruler.
1: How many times have we
2: seen
1: in Marxist-inspired regimes the attempt to set up family dictatorships?
0: Yeah, exactly.
1: I know. You know, it's again and again and again.
0: No, it's the dictatorship of the proletariat in my family.
1: Right. Which also tells you politics comes down to tribalism and the big man, and we all want the king, and we pretend we don't. don't, but I know I'm in a minority.
2: Two, two

0: Quick ones, and then
1: we elect them every so often.
0: We have to close out. Of course, if you read the newspapers around Thanksgiving, each year you're going to read bad stories about Thanksgiving and pilgrims. I can't go into the number, but I did want to point out this one from the New York Post, Tuesday, November 21st, which discusses the origins of the president pardoning turkeys. And they traced this back to Abraham Lincoln and his son Thad begging for this, you know, saying don't kill the turkey. But my favorite episode in this, which they portray here, was Harry Truman pardoning a turkey in 1948. But the turkey, which is pictured here, where I show my guests, attacking Truman. Truman decided to eat the turkey.
2: Oh, I heard that.
0: Yeah,
2: yes,
0: eat the turkey, not pardon it. So he pardoned it in public and then ate it in private, making him one of my favorite American presidents.
3: Yeah,
0: finally.
3: I believe that was where the term the leg stops here was invented.
0: Right. The leg stops here and the thigh bone, too. The final one is, I did want to point out, Alex, our producer here, in Croatia, a group of Croats are banking on using Tito's rusty yacht as a tourist attraction to draw people to Croatia.
3: I thought Croatia was a beautiful place.
0: So did I.
3: Why do you need Tito's rusty yacht?
0: Sunday, November 26th, New York Times, half-page paper about Tito's trusty yacht.
1: What's it called? The SS Genocide?
3: Wait a minute now.
1: He massacred how many hundreds of thousands of Croats?
3: You know, as you know, history is always complicated.
0: Yes. That's right. So this drive is to make Tito's yacht, which was impressive in its day, but now is a rusting hulk that is sinking in a harbor in Croatia, into a tourist attraction. I would encourage my guests to comment on the possibility that people are going to visit the rusty yacht as a tourist spot.
1: I just think you should pick up a life jacket on eBay before you go.
3: I'm getting on booking.com right now, and I've just found Tito's rusty yacht.
0: In Boston here, Tito Jackson ran for mayor, and on many streets there were signs saying, Tito! And I thought to myself, his campaign slogan should be "Make Yugoslavia Again."
1: It's also odd. There's a significant provincial politician in India right now. When you read the Indian papers, and it says headlines have "Stalin says the following."
3: Yeah.
1: It's really quite startling to see.
3: Yeah, you just keep getting in these cycles that we can't get out of. Well, on that note, let's thank our guest, Carl. Thanks very much for being here today. We really appreciated having you. I hope you'll come back to the historians in the future.
1: You know, if we all taught history, it was so much fun. I think we'd probably have more majors.
3: And on that note,
0: we're the historians.

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0: This is the James Golden Show with James Golden, a.k.a. Bo Snerdly.
1: They know that they were robbed by one man for whatever his agenda was, who stole 7 weeks of the life of these other jurors that were so attentive, so beautiful, so wonderful, and listened to this evidence. And you could see how defeated they were sitting there. And I got a funny feeling that they would have gone on for another week if they had to. So I hope that guy can sleep well at night.
2: If I could press the button and kill all the men, I would kill you. And yeah, I know we're gonna lose a couple good men, but like, this is war. Women have been under attack forever, and we need to go to war with the men. And yeah, in war, sometimes you lose good men, but it's definitely a sacrifice we should be willing to make. Okay, I know we need to kill the men. That's like very dramatic. Okay, but it's not dramatic. I'm being 100% serious. Yeah. We need to kill the men, because an abuser doesn't stop abusing.
3: If I was ever elected president, my first law would be that women are allowed to kill one man a year, no consequence, right? And everyone's like, oh my gosh, that's crazy, that's so violent. Not really. Women kill with purpose. We don't kill for no reason. Second of all, if every woman killed, it would still be less than the amount of women who are murdered every year at the hands of men. So, boom, that takes care of that. Two, because women kill for our three, because women kill a purpose, we would finally weed out all those bad apples you guys talk about when you guys get so offended by why women would choose the bear. We would actually take care of the bad ones. And then I feel like crime would go down, and then corruption and greed would go down, because we are out here like getting rid of all those bad, bad, douchey people. And then we all finally could coexist in peace. So I think that's the code. Like, we just got to do that.
4: We need to kill them in.
5: Welcome, my friends, to the Saturday Morning Extravaganza, your Saturday Morning Vibe. I am James Golden, a.k.a. Bo Snerdly, and if you want to be part of the program this morning, 800-848-9222 is how you reach us. Telephone numbers, 800-848-9222. You heard there from two social media women and also the defense lawyer, for Lindsey Clancy, a defense lawyer, Mr. Reddington, who is on the warpath against the single male jury. He made sure he exposed that it was a male during the deliberations. And, of course, now he has gone on the attack on this one juror who apparently got in the way of what many feminists and some women who are not feminists and some men who also are not feminists, but a lot of feminists hoped would be their OJ trial, meaning jury nullification. And what they hoped was, well, yes, the rope did fit, but we have to acquit. Yeah, the rope fit. And three children died, but we still need to acquit. And that seems to be what was thwarted, a jury nullification. Well, look, I say that because that is what I believe the perception is for people that believed she should have been held responsible for those deaths. On the other side of it, there are people who honestly believe that Lindsey Clancy was a victim of health care issues and of postpartum syndrome. In fact, speaking of victimhood, the DA in the case, Tim Cruz, the district attorney in Plymouth County, Cut 7, he had this to say following the verdict. Cut 7, D.A. Timothy Cruz, here he is.
6: Also speaking in the world that we live today, and all too often, criminals are being treated as victims, and the real victims are invisible. It is our job to make sure that the victims are not invisible, to make sure that they're not forgotten, and to make sure that we stand for them in the way that we seek justice. And that's what I think we've done in this case. As I said, this day of this trial has been really emotional for everybody. I am a father and a grandfather, and I cannot imagine the hell this entire family has lived through. I remind myself that this is and has been and always will be about getting justice and making sure that we do not forget Cora Dawson, a little cow.
5: Very, very emotional. Let's continue with the with District Attorney Timothy Cruz, cut six, and he explains what, in his view, the case was really about, and he explains it this way.
6: This case is not about a healthcare system or about how women are treated in it or what diagnoses there are in the DSM or what there are not. Those are all important issues. They stir up emotion and sometimes they stir up anger. This case, however, was about Lindsay Clancy and what she did on January 24th, 2023, and the cruel and calculated killing of three innocents. I understand that postpartum depression has impacted the lives of countless women and their families, and I sympathize with their struggles. The investigation of these heinous killings, however, did not establish that they were caused by such depression. And based upon that assessment, it was determined that the charges of first-degree murder were warranted and appropriate in these circumstances.
5: Now, I want to give you a hint of how the questioning went from the media. And please listen to this question, because it's cut five, we're going for Kev. This is just an amazing question, and you could hear the stunned reaction from Plymouth County District Attorney Timothy Cruz, who prosecuted the Lindsay Clancy case. Here is that question and his response.
7: DA Cruz, you had 11 jurors that didn't necessarily believe your case. What do you say to those people who felt that the whole prosecution was insensitive?
6: Was what?
7: Insensitive.
6: Insensitive?
7: Insensitive.
6: Insensitive is killing three children. Insensitive is ignoring those facts. We have an obligation to stand up for those people and seek justice and make sure the defendant gets justice and make sure they get justice. So if people can't understand that, I don't know how I can answer that question.
4: What do you say, Mr. Prosecutor, that you're prosecuting her was insensitive? It's not in a safe space. I mean, please, it was an insensitive only three children died. I mean, come on, why are you prosecuting her? What do you say to people who think it's insensitive to prosecute a woman who killed her three kids? It's insensitive. What?
8: Can we just appreciate a little light note here? A press conference like this with a guy with a really strong accent, you know, the charges. I think if you say charges like that and somebody says, well, you're being insensitive, it's a lost cause. The charges are very serious. What happened here? I'm a grandfather. It's a great
5: accent.
8: It's
5: Boston.
8: Yeah,
5: it's Boston. It's Massachusetts.
8: Oh, yeah.
5: It is a great accent.
8: Boston, yeah.
5: But, I mean, how about this question? Do you think prosecuting her is insensitive? I mean, what the...
8: It's the prosecution. If they're sensitive, they're not doing their jobs.
5: Okay. I forgot to say and let you know who is coming on the program today with us. Saturday Morning Extravaganza, fastest 3 hours that you will hear in American media today. Princess Diana will be joining us later on in the program. I'm very much looking forward to hearing from Princess Diana. Also, we have a friend of the program who has served in the administration. Now he's over at the Heritage Foundation. He's scheduled to appear if we can reach him. Todd Bensman, who is probably one of the best journalists in the world when it comes to really digging deep into the immigration issues. He was with the Center for Immigration Studies. Then he also did a lot of work on his own, went over to inside the administration, working with DHS. Now he's at Heritage, and we're going to catch up. It's been a long time since we've talked with Todd. Catch up with Todd.

0: Meljure clenching her hands into fists as she was sitting on that chair. All of the jurors were extremely tense. One female juror would not even open her eyes. Her eyes were gazed down in her lap. Her eyes were closed as the judge continued to talk to them about what this final decision was. Another juror just nodded her head the entire time he was talking, and another female juror was pursing her lips. We can now tell you the...
1: Yeah, so apparently some of the female jurors, I wonder if they were some of the ones that were wearing pink, which was, of course, the color that the supporters of Lindsey Clancy were wearing. You know, I saw a video of that as the car was coming in. On the road was lined up on both sides like a visiting head of state or a celebrity was in town with women wearing pink. And it's just amazing to see. And they're all applauding this woman who used her elastic band ropes to kill her three children. But as I said, some of these feminists were hoping that even though the ropes fit, one would still acquit. And it is they are very despondent today that their quest to have this work out, like, I guess the only comparison I can make is the OJ trial. They were hoping that there would be an acquittal, even though in this case the rope did fit. So, 800-848-9222. We have more audio all day long of some of the reaction. And also, we're looking forward to catching up with you on the phones. We begin our musical journey this morning, appropriately, with the bass prominently played in this song. Kevin, tell us what's up with this, please.
2: This is Take a Walk on the Wild Side by Lou Reed. It's off the album Transformer, and the bass player on this is Herbie Flowers, who died two years ago today, unfortunately. But not only this song, which is an iconic bass line, he played bass, I didn't realize, on Space Oddity by David Bowie, which is also an incredibly bass-driven song, if you think about it.
1: Mm-hmm.
2: So he's credited on all sorts of other stuff, 500 recording hits, Bad Man Across the Water, Elton John. But quick fun fact about this song: the last surviving character, there's Little Joey, Debbie, all these people in Walk on the Wild Side that lived on the Lower East Side. Little Joey is the last surviving member. And he's a real person. He's a real person. I said, hey,
1: Joe. Wow. Hey, Joey.
2: Yeah, there you go.
1: Take a walk on the wild side.
2: D'Alessandro. He was an American actor and model. So, rest in peace,
1: and he's still
2: with
1: us.
2: Yep, still with us.
1: Nice, Kevin. Thank you. Saturday morning extravaganza, 800-848-9222 is the number to reach us. We're walking on the good side. Oh, man, we have got it for you. Stay with us. Have that first cup of coffee, or second, or third. Your Saturday morning vibe, the Saturday morning extravaganza right here.
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4: A new study at J.A. May Cardiology found that patients with atrial fibrillation can monitor their heart rhythm at home by using a smartphone before treatment. Researchers at the Karolinska Institute say the approach reduced last-minute procedure cancellations by nearly 95%. I'm Yana Derulis for the Worldwide News Network, New York.
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10: To all the Patrick supporters who ask if I would let Lindsay babysit my kid, yeah, I would. I would 100% invite that woman over right now to watch my child. And I want to just remind you guys that we live in the same country, but there's two people getting completely different treatment. There's one person who's a mom who's guilty until proven innocent, and there's another person that's a dad that's innocent until proven guilty. Yet there's a lot of information here, so I want it to make sense. Which one is which?
11: It's scary out here, folks. Birthday today for Mel Collins, the British saxophonist and flautist. Do you call it a flutist or a flautist?
12: If I'm trying to be fancy, flautist, I think. So flautist. Mm. Yeah.
11: Flautist.
12: Flautist.
11: And the session musician, he played the sax on this one, the Rolling Stones' Miss You. He also has worked with King Crimson, Carmel, Alan Parsons Project, 10cc, Clannad, Eric Clapton, Bad Company, Dire Straits, Roger Waters, Jerry Rafferty, Tears for Fears, among many others. Very popular British guy. He is British saxophonist. Would this rank, do you think, Kevin, is one of the greatest Rolling Stones hits in that?
12: I've gone down this road before with many people. And once you start naming Rolling Stones hits, it stacks up so quickly that you'd really have to do like a scientific method to it. Like era, who's playing what? This has harmonica on it, which is pretty cool. It's more of a disco song. But yeah, it's in the top 50, and that's saying a lot because they have so many great songs.
11: I love it. Like we used to. 800-848-9222 with the Stones, James Golden, Saturday Morning Vibe right here. We're going to take some telephone calls. I do want to mention something that the Countess of Conspiracy brought to my attention. One result of this case is that many women on the left who were confused about who was a man and a woman no longer seem confused. Now they have identified, they know what a man is, and they know that they hate the man. We heard some of them in the opening, they want to have a war with men and eliminate men from their lives. Let's go back, cut four. This is the defense lawyer, Mr. Reddington, again, with his treatment of the juror. Here he is.
0: Where 11 hardworking jurors, after all of those days of deliberation in a seven-week trial, say that this man had doubt, but still would not apply the law.
13: What were you saying to Lindsay to get her through it, and how will you prepare her to get through a retrial, and do you regret not putting her on the stand?
0: So, I'm not going to get into any discussions I had with Lindsay other than the fact that she turned me on to Rascal Flatts.
14: What did the jurors say when you were all
12: guilty? Rascal Flatts, what? No.
11: Rascal Flatts. What is Rascal Flatts?
12: They covered that song, Life is a Highway. It was for the
11: But just, got it.
12: Who's listening to Rascal Flatts in 2026? Hey, guilty.
11: See, I didn't even know who Rascal Flatts was. Somehow or another, that one skipped me, and I know a lot of music, as you people know. Donald Trump weighed in on it, trying to look and see. Cut one. Let's do it. Nope. We'll wait. Here's a telephone number. We are going to take calls on this, and there are so many other things in the news, including our relations with Canada. And more information on that. There's a new study out. 6,000 unhoused people could be affected by the Olympics. Keep it right here, folks. Don't go away.
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16: Sterling K. Brown from This Is Us and Hulu's Paradise was in the Worldwide News Network Artist Lounge. Paradise is a political thriller where Brown stars as a Secret Service agent who investigates the assassination of the president, which he says...
17: I think it was a strangely timely show.
16: Brown got noticed as Christopher Darden in The People vs. O.J. 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
16: Well, I guess they'll have to wait. 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Cooper Lawrence, Entertainment News, Worldwide News Network, New York.
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0: James Golden Show. It's politics, but theater of the mind with James Golden, a.k.a. Bose Nerdly.
1: Of course, this is all because of a man. A vote 11-1 in favor of I, not criminally responsible, and then one who outwardly, admittedly, is not following the rules of the court of law. So he says nigh. Are we surprised? A man is above the law and wants to control every situation. Well, get him out of there and get a woman in there. Never send a man to do a woman's job.
2: Thankfully, we don't, if we can help it. Get back and do the dishes, baby. While my guitar gently weeps. Kevin, there are three versions of this song that I love.
3: Yeah.
2: Of course, the original. Sure. And you can tell us what is so special about this one. Mm-hmm. Then there's the Jimi Hendrix. Well, he did Watchtower.
3: Watchtower.
2: He didn't do this one.
3: No.
2: So I had it confused in my own brain. I was just thinking Watchtower for a minute. Which I freaking love. The Dylan song, Watchtower, his version.
3: You know, it's the same chord progression. It's the same exact. That might be your musical neurons are firing.
2: Okay. I was like, wait a minute. Yeah.
3: Yeah.
2: It is the same. Okay, and then there's the Prince. The live version. It was at the Hall of Fame, the Rock and Roll Hall of Fame. And Prince lit it up.
3: Yeah, it was Prince. It was Jeff Lynne, Tom Petty. I think George Harrison's son. I don't think Clapton was anywhere to be found then that night, but Prince jumped in and filled that position very well. But the original version of this song, the one we have on right now, is the Beatles, and I'm not sure how it happened. He might have been in the studio, but Clapton just walked in, and George decided to put him on as the lead guitar player on this, so you hear Eric Clapton playing as the first non-Beatle. Which we have to check because we said it might have been Billy Preston, but apparently the first non-Beatle to play on a Beatle record.
2: Preston was the first one that they gave credit for and the only one, I think, it was the Beatles with Billy Preston on one of the singles.
3: But the funny thing is about this song is that While My Guitar Gently Weeps is not the only thing that George Harrison and Eric Clapton ended up sharing. There was a bit of a...
2: Are you talking about the wife?
3: There's a bit of a, lover's triangle at one point. But they remained friends, I believe, which is, good for them.
2: Things happen. Yes, things happen. Let us get to the... what is this? Oh, I have on my screen here. If those were puppies, those feminists would be up... Ooh, boy, people are going after the feminists. They're saying, if these were puppies instead of children... The feminists would be upset if they were strangled to death. let us go to Antoinette in New Jersey, who's calling in. 800-848-9222 is how you reach us. Good morning, Antoinette. How are you?
4: Yes, good morning, Bo. Fine. I just want to say that the prosecution lost this case from the beginning when they put 9 women on the jury and 3 men. It should have either been the opposite way, or it should have been 6-6. And also they didn't sequester the jurors at the end for the deliberations.
2: Okay, explain both to me.

0: Okay.
1: Just the
0: fact that your little snippets in the beginning shows you what kind of woman would have been on that jury. I would have been the holdout, and I would have had her criminally put away in jail. She got the sympathy because she's in a wheelchair, and I'm not saying that postpartum depression isn't real, but I don't know how my mother's generation, my generation, you didn't hear of these things of women killing their kids. Andrea Yates, I have compassion for. This one, no. She planned it. She methodically made sure that the husband was out of the... she should have killed herself. Locked the kids in a room where they couldn't start a fire. And in 20 minutes, the husband would have came home and the kids would still be alive. And she could have been dead. And I don't believe, as a nurse, she didn't know things about drugs and how they affect you. So the prosecution did an excellent job at summation, mapping out that she didn't cut herself too deep. She didn't take enough pills that would really hurt her. And so, you know, she jumped out the window, which maybe she thought she was only going to get broken bones. I don't know how high the window was. I wasn't watching the trial from the beginning. I just watched the end, the summation.
1: Got it. Okay, I appreciate it. So they should have had more men on the jury.
0: And sequestered the jury for deliberations instead of going out. Yes.
1: Why do you think that is important? Do you think that these jurors may have been watching media anyway?
0: Oh, come on. Not only that, their family, everybody knows when that woman is missing that she's on the jury of Lindsay Clancy.
1: Okay, well, what do you think? Let me ask you one more question.
0: Yes.
1: Three babies dead. Now, what do you think ought to happen next? Do you think that they should retry the case? Do you think that they should offer her a plea deal, or that they should just go through another trial?
0: Well, the way the generation is now with the women, with the snippets that you showed from the beginning, they might have to do a plea deal. Not to waste the Massachusetts taxpayers' money, but I feel that the reason why he's so upset, the defense attorney, is because it went 11-1 his way. I would like to know if he was going to object if it was 11-1 the other way.
1: Right. Great question. Thank you, Antoinette. We really love you. Thank you so much for the call. I appreciate it. Chris is calling in from the Catskills. Good morning, Chris. How are you? Welcome to the Saturday Morning Extravaganza.
2: Good morning, James. Personally, I think the woman looks evil, is not attractive, and I think it's deeply disturbing that she worked in her profession as a delivery nurse. A friend of mine... A female friend of mine who's a reasonable Democrat, she's not a nutty militant progressive or socialist, she is really upset. She told me she's infatuated by this case, and I said, really, it creeps me out. I said, I don't want to hear about it. And she said the mental health system failed this woman. She was telling them that she had mental health issues, and they just put her on medications and didn't monitor her. So I want to go into the science of some of that. Uptake inhibitor medications for depression, bipolar, schizophrenia, and allergies, too, do not work as well as they are supposed to, because the science behind the medical dosaging and applications are deeply flawed, as serotonin receptor or histamine receptors are not shut down or manipulated like they are supposed to be. Because the central nervous system and or the immune system learns to bypass these mechanisms over time, or in some patients, the processes don't work like they are supposed to from the initial dosaging. As a result, brain chemicals like serotonin fluctuate in a way that exacerbates mental health conditions or perhaps creates them. And Dr. Peter Michalos, he needs to get his own radio show. I brought this up to Frank Morano years ago when he used to have him on. There used to be a guy, Dr. Dean Nadell, that had a syndicated radio show, and it was great.
1: I'm very well familiar with it. Well, look, we're getting off topic here. Dr. Michalos was on with us last week, and we have him on. He's got a book, by the way, coming out that we're going to do something with anti-aging. He was brilliant in talking about these issues. Dr. Michalos is amazing, and we are going to

0: delve into that a little bit more. But since you bring up these issues, I want you to hear from, ladies and gentlemen, thank you, Chris, for the call. I want you to hear from two other women. These are a little bit lengthy. We may bail out because of time constraints, but 25 and 26. Here are two more women that want to weigh in on this. This is from earlier this week, actually. We have this will be the second time that some of you hear it. But women want to weigh in on the DNA behind it, and also a former forensic scientist who was, we're looking for those cuts. So I'll tell you what we shall do. We'll stall and see whether we have the cuts, or we can hit that Trump thing first and then we'll find it. We mentioned it. Which one do you have, Kevin? Let's go to Donald Trump. This is what he said following when he was asked about the case. Here's President Trump.
1: It's a shame. It's a horrible tragedy. It's a horrible tragedy. I see what's happened, and it's looks like it's a hung jury. And I think the judge just said it's going to be a mistrial. I assume there's going to be another trial. It's a terrible situation. Look, she did a horrible, horrible thing. Can't be worse. But you'll find out what the price to pay is. There'll be a price. It's going to be mental institution or jail or something. But I guess they're going to go through another trial. It's too bad.
0: Well, I tell you what we're going to do. We're going to continue. People, I want to weigh in on this. Let's head to the telephones and catch up with John calling in from New York. Good morning, John. How are you?
2: Hi. Good morning. My point I wanted to make is I think this was a travesty of justice. This woman pleaded insanity. When someone pleads insanity, it shouldn't be not guilty by reason of insanity. It should be guilty by reason of insanity. They should be sent for treatment, made better, and then told you have committed a crime, the same as somebody who's under the influence of drugs or alcohol, and you have a debt to society. That debt needs to be paid once you're well, when you understand what you've done.
0: Wow, amazing. Okay, let me see what other people think. Thank you for that. I appreciate the call very much. Nursing nurse, who we haven't heard from in a while. Nursing nurse, my private nurse. Yes, indeed. Yes, I have a private nurse. She's amazing. When I need nursing care, she helped me during COVID. She was part of my COVID recovery. That's when I met her. And she's just amazing. As a nurse, it doesn't add up. As a woman, it doesn't add up. As a mother, it doesn't add up. As a woman who's taken some of these meds for various issues, it doesn't add up. When her own mother-in-law defends her, it doesn't add up. Goodness gracious. We have those cuts, Kevin? Let us examine, ladies and gentlemen, some of the cuts from some of the other women here on this issue. Here we go.
3: Do you know preeclampsia is because of the male DNA?
0: Preeclampsia.
3: Any issues with your placenta is because of the male DNA. Morning sickness is because of the male DNA. Okay? So what do you want to bet that any type of mental health issues in postpartum or even during is because of the male DNA? What do you want to bet? And that's why they don't give a single to fix this for us, because the medical system is fully aware that the woman is going through this process because she cannot process the male DNA that she is constantly running now. That's this like foreign object, this foreign DNA.
0: Kevin, are you understanding any of this?
3: She's not processing it right. Like her body
4: rainy days, male DNA.
3: Almost.
4: Stale food, male DNA.
3: It's coming across.
0: Got it.
3: Mental health issues. How are we going to get the stats on this, right? Because women are never studied.
0: Yeah. We're gonna have women are never studied, okay? By the way, Kevin. Did you know that?
3: Because they're not ever going to tell us.
5: I think there's a women's studies class at the college I graduated from, actually.
0: Women are studied.
5: There's a whole class. I'm pretty sure it's a major.
3: The more you had his DNA put inside of you.
0: No, his DNA was put inside of her.
3: That bad, but then the second one, it was a lot worse. And then the third one, the third one almost took you out.

0: right? Because your body is rejecting their DNA, okay? Totally rejecting. You ended up kind of figuring it out, you know, absorbing it, becoming a master of your craft and whatnot. If you have more than one baby's dad, were your postpartum symptoms different, right? So with me, 18 years ago, with my son, I didn't have any hint of postpartum at all, postpartum depression, anxiety, none of it, okay? But then with my daughter, oh my gosh, almost took me out. Then I also know that my DNA, the type of DNA I have.
1: Okay, I can't with this one. Let's move quickly to the next one, then we have to take a break. This one is a scientist, ladies and gentlemen. This is a female scientist. She's a former forensic scientist, and I want you to hear her take on Lindsay Clancy. Here is a female scientist. That means, of course, that we should give her a special credit. She's a scientist. Here she is.
2: Well, stop thinking about these kids as people and think about them as ceramic vases for just 1 second for me, okay? I'm a forensic scientist and a former CSI. There is a lot of confusion about the actual issue in the Lindsay Clancy case. The issue is whether she was in psychosis at the moment that she killed her children, which would make her not criminally responsible. Basically, she would go to a psych hospital instead of a prison. Psychosis can be difficult to understand. So, to help me make this point, I want you to think of these kids as if they were very expensive ceramic vases in a museum. And instead of thinking about psychosis, we're going to think about epilepsy. So imagine that Lindsay is in a museum and she is a person with epilepsy. She's had seizures before in the past. She maybe hasn't even been diagnosed with epilepsy. She's just been having seizures for a couple of months, one here, one there. She's been going to her doctors and saying, hey, this is the symptom I'm having. I've been having a seizure. And they're trying to get her on the right medication. So she has a medical history of complaining to her doctors about seizures, and they've given her a couple different medications, and she's saying like, hey, it's not working, I'm still having these seizures. Hey, that's kind of what happened with Lindsay Clancy. She was having a lot of depression, anxiety, and mental health symptoms. She was being treated by a doctor. She hadn't really been properly diagnosed, and they were tinkering with her medications, trying to get it right. So now epileptic Lindsay is walking through this museum, and there are these three priceless ceramic vases there, each sitting on a little stoop. And what we know happens next for a fact is that Lindsay breaks those priceless vases. They are damaged beyond repair. They cannot be fixed. Everybody knows that Lindsay did it. And she herself said, oh my God, I broke those vases. I can't believe I did that. And the museum curator is saying, you did that on purpose. And I'm going to prosecute you for damaging my vases. And she's saying, no, I had a seizure. I couldn't control
1: what was happening. Okay, following this, folks. Kevin, you following this one?
3: No, but I broke a vase when I was a kid, my mom's vase, and now I feel way worse about it. Because apparently it was a child, you know?
1: Right.
3: So I'm heartbroken now. But isn't it literally that phrase, people, it's like, if you took the phrase, people who live in glass houses shouldn't throw stones, literally, maybe if you have mental illness, send your kids somewhere safe with the grandparents, with an aunt, with something like that, until you get your mind straightened out. Maybe that's what she should have done. And if you have epilepsy, maybe don't near any vases, you know?
1: But think of the children, Kevin, as ceramic vases.
3: Yeah.
1: Very expensive ones, not the cheap ones.
3: No.
1: Not the ones made in
3: not
1: that
3: IKEA
1: country.
3: Or Home Goods or
1: come on. Now let's be nice to IKEA and Home Goods and Target and Marshalls and Walmart, but these vases came from Tiffany's. Very expensive ceramic vases. That's who the children are. From a forensic scientist.
3: And they're normally behind glass at museums. Just saying. Or stanchions.
1: Just saying. We'll be right back, folks. James Golden, it's an early Saturday morning vibe. Think of your children as ceramic vases, ladies and gentlemen. Think about that. When your children are have done something bad and you're tempted to say, you deserve some discipline, and it's crossed the line, I deserve to smack your little tushy or something. Think of them as ceramic vases. We are getting a real education in today's American women. What we got here, Kevin?
3: Born on this day, September 6th, or tomorrow, 1971, Dolores Arodian. Arodian, always mess that up. From the Cranberries, who had 1994 hit singles Linger, Dreams, and Zombie. On the album, Everyone Else Is Doing It, So Why Can't We? 86 weeks on the chart. Talk about a run. And this is Linger off that album.
1: I love the Cranberries.
3: So good. One of the better Irish bands. And there are quite a few great Irish bands.
1: There are a lot of great Irish bands. Yeah. Cranberries are just right up there near the top of the list.
3: Yep.
1: James Golden, Bo Snerdly, Saturday Morning Vibe. Keep it right here. More phone calls coming up. Don't go away.

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2: May 12, 1882. A harrowing report on the sorry state of the U.S. naval fleet is splashed on the front pages of the nation's newspapers. But President Chester Arthur wanted the report published to shock the nation into supporting his naval modernization effort. It worked. Old wooden ships were replaced by steel vessels with steam-powered engines. And that's history.
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0: The James Golden Show. It's politics, but theater of the mind with James Golden, a.k.a. Bo Snerdly.
1: Go to Connecticut and catch up with Scott. Good morning, Scott. How are you?
2: I'm well, thank you. Earlier this week, it might have been last week, but I believe it was earlier this week, you closed with the Tracy Chapman song, and it touched me deeply because not only am I a huge fan of Tracy Chapman, but I feel she's terribly underappreciated in American music. And I want to add another artist that is wholly unappreciated in American music, and that's Oleta Adams. And I'm here to talk about music, not politics, this morning.
1: Well, I love the calls about music. And let me tell you, tell us why Oleta Adams, in your view, is on. What are her songs that you love the most?
2: Well, there's the big hit, Get Here, but there are so many more.
1: Now, Get Here was recorded by Brenda Russell when it became the hit.
2: Correct, but it was Oleta that made it a real smash.
1: It was a smash from Brenda Russell, but it's a beautiful song, and it's an amazing, beautiful song. And I love your comments about Tracy Chapman, by the way. Yes. Brenda Russell did this. And it was huge for both of them. But Brenda's first. Brenda wrote it. And I love her, too.
2: Well, Oleta, Oleta did a lot of covers.
1: Yeah. She's great. Look, we got to run. Scott, I so love the call. Thank you. Dr. Peter Miklos is going to come on for a few moments with us in the next segment. So stay right here where you are. Don't go away.
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19: 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All we need is your address and your family name, and we'll take it from there. To those who have been members in good standing, we are so grateful. To those who were members in the past, we welcome them to rejoin. To those who have yet to become members, we're excited to have you become a member of our Grecian Echoes family. 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

0: This is the James Golden Show with James Golden, a.k.a. 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
1: I'm going to say this one last time for the haters, even though y'all don't care. The reason we support her is because she's not just a man who annihilated her family because she wanted out of a marriage. She was a woman who was failed by systemic patriarchy. Take a moment. Absorb that one.
2: Of course it's a man. Of course it's a man. Of course it's a man!
3: You know that man's going to be found. What's his life gonna be like? Because that's one man who did that to all women. One man.
4: One man did it to all women. Welcome, my friends. Hour number duo underway. Hour number uno in the can. And hour number trio, Princess Diana will join us. America's Small Caffeinated Mom will join us. Later on this hour, we're expecting to hear and check in with Todd Binsman, if we can reach him, who is just does amazing work. We're going to switch gears a little bit later on immigration, but so many people are calling in on the Lindsey Clancy verdict. We're going to continue taking your calls. We are pleased and honored to have Dr. Mikolas, America's doctor, with us. We had a call that started talking about the, and so many calls, the drugs, the postpartum situation. And for clarity, we always turn to Dr. Mikolas, who always delivers. Good morning, doctor. Talk to us, please, about this entire, these drugs, the postpartum, and what goes on with that in relation to this Lindsey Clancy case.
5: Thank you very much for having me on, because a lot of people keep talking about what happened in that particular day, but we need to go back a little bit, because it all started how did this happen with this woman. She was a registered nurse in the labor and delivery unit where they delivered babies in one of the most prestigious hospitals in the United States at Mass General, and she was described as a compassionate, caring, very a good nurse, and worked in a very high pressure environment. Something happened in late September 2022 when she started getting anxious ahead of her return for work to Mass General. So you have a bunch of kids home. You have to return back to work. Her husband, Patrick, told police she saw two different psychiatrists and was diagnosed with generalized anxiety disorder. So they started piling on medications. Ultimately, she'd end up on five different anxiety and antidepressant medications. And over a four-month period, she got prescribed more psychiatric medications to treat anxiety, depression, and insomnia. And then January 1st, 2023, she knew something was wrong with her. She checked herself into McLean Hospital, a psychiatric facility, and then she got discharged a couple of days later on January 5th. And I think that's where there's a big problem. And one of the things that happens, because having worked on Rikers Island and working with a lot of psychiatric patients and maximum security and dealing with this, when you do medication changes, people need to have people around and to be supervised. She has a bunch of kids home. She doesn't have any infrastructure help, no nannies, no au pairs. And then the killings happen 20 days later on January 24th. And then when you go through the medication list and you look up some of the side effects of the various medications that she was on, you know, every single one of them has a bunch of side effects. And there is, you know, there is a real thing. There's actually an ICD-10, which is the International Codes, F5-3.1 is postpartum psychosis. And then the one below it is F553, which is postpartum depression. So this woman is guilty of killing her kids, and it's a horrible, terrible, terrible thing. But the reality is that at that time, she was probably obviously psychotic to be able to kill your children. And I think that they need to look closely on why was she discharged. And I suspect also because she was a healthcare professional, and they probably knew her in that hospital. Oh, it's a nurse. She's okay. Maybe she's a little depressed. You know, we'll let her go. And they instead of keeping her in, this inpatient care, and then to take care of the kids. Oh, we'll release her back out to the kids. So as a society, too, when women have postpartum depression, they need also to work out how are we going to get them help to watch those kids so she can go to her outpatient psychiatric appointments. So that's why I just wanted to summarize it, that psychosis is a real thing. And one of the things I learned when I was in Rikers Island, we always say, how could she do that or how could he do that? And a crack addict educated me when he told me, Doc, if there are two rooms, in one room there's a baby and a fire burning in that room, and the other room has crack, while I'm on crack or I'm in that

0: mental condition, I'm going to go for the room with the crack, and I'm going to leave the baby to burn in the other room. And that, from that point on in my career, I realized that when I was dealing with drug addicts and crack addicts, that they, you know, we say, how could they do that? Because they're not, they're not in the right state of mind. Our brain is chemistry. And when our chemistry is off balance, we can become actually crazy and temporarily insane. And the first time that was used in the United States and became law was Harry Thaw, who killed the famous architect Stanford White, who built the public library, Grand Central Station, and he went up to the rooftop and shot Stanford White. And that was the first time in our country that there was a legal precedent for not guilty by reason of insanity. So there is that history in this country. So I just wanted to explain to people that when you're on five different psych medicines and you're not under close supervision and you don't have help, there's no au pair, there's nobody around. And in this country, in the old days, we had the family around. Your auntie was there, the grandma, the sister, everyone came in. This woman had no infrastructure. And if you look at every case where the mother killed the kids, there were no in-laws around. There was no mother-in-law around. There was nobody helping them. And they're sitting there on multiple psych meds. They can't even take care of themselves. There's no one there to supervise whether they're taking their medications. And then we end up with tragedies like this.
1: Let me ask you an important question here. We know that women suffer from postpartum depression. It is a real thing. No one is denying that.
0: Right.
1: Should there be some sort of protocol, some kind of medical protocol that says when we're giving you drugs for these things, the following has to be in place? There has to be some kind of what do you do rather than just say, okay, here's some pills, go on about your life?
0: Because Congress needs to tell the insurance company and attorney generals need to tell the insurance companies, we need the proper codes to take care of these women. We need, just like people have a smoking checklist, when you go out of the hospital, they ask you about your smoking. They'll get you on a smoking cessation program. But we don't have anything like this, the equivalent for postpartum depression. You know, a social worker needs to see every single woman, especially a woman who has any kind of psychiatric history, that they need to ask them the questions. Do you need help? Do you need some infrastructure? And the insurance companies need to be aware that they're going to have to respect these codes of diagnosis and get these people the personnel to help them. You can't leave a woman who's on four or five psych medicines with three kids alone in the house. And that's where it's gonna start, through the insurance companies and the same way they mandate now for breast cancer care. This is a real medical condition. We need to get women the proper help upon discharge. A social worker has to visit them. A postpartum nurse is going to visit, and they're going to do a write-up. And they see any hint of a problem or that this woman is not going to be able to follow up and make any appointments because she doesn't have somebody to watch the kids or doesn't have the funds or the resources. There should be a method, just like they have a medical leave for women for 6 months. After they have a baby, you know, they get maternity leave the same way. So we need to do a root cause analysis, especially women who live in geographically isolated areas away from family and help. And that's part of the question. Just like they ask you after you've broken your leg, do you have somebody at home to help you out? Or they'll send you to a rehabilitation facility to get physical therapy. Those same questions need to be asked of these women who need the help, and also to have the husbands involved, because if the husband's working 12 hours a day and he's trying to pay the rent and pay all the bills, he's not around to help and she's left alone. That's how we get it, because I started looking up a lot of these cases, and all these women were people who were geographically isolated and didn't have help from any family or infrastructure, or who couldn't afford to have an au pair. And then also, after a while, like, they're pressured, because if it's a two-income household, they're pressured to go back to work, but they may not be mentally ready, especially when you're, you know, on five psych meds. Just taking two psych meds, you feel like a zombie. This woman was on, like, five, mixed with antidepressants, anti-anxiety meds. It was amazing, you know, how anybody

0: book. And you and I are going to do telephone calls, if that's okay with you. We're going to schedule an hour with you just so you can talk about the anti-aging and all these other things and take calls from listeners that have their questions, Dr. Miklas. If we will schedule that, if that's okay with you.
1: Yeah, no, that's perfectly fine. And this woman, I agree, needs to be put away, but in a mental hospital so she can never hurt anybody else. So, you know, definitely.
0: I'm sorry, because I don't want to drink. But you just said she needs to be put away where she can't hurt anybody else. If she's off the medications now, there's no issue.
1: Until she gets properly treated and we know that she needs to be in mental facility for a while. After you kill someone like that and you're still on psych meds, you need constant supervision. The reality is that society is going to be paying for her anyway. Nobody talks about that. She's in a wheelchair. You're going to be paying for it either at home with Medicaid or whatever programs that she's going to be under. We're going to be paying for her the rest of our lives. So I think until she's totally, been stabilized and there's a program or even somebody who visits 2 hours a day and physically gives her those medicines and is supervising her, she should not be free and released on her own recognizance after something like that, at least for a very prolonged period of time. And it gets back to insurance companies and society paying. Because what happened is when we used to have 28,000 hospital beds, for example, in New York State, now we only have 8,000. Those 20,000 other inmates are walking the streets, and a lot of those crazy crimes and random stabbings are occurring. So it's an example of what happened when people did not have supervision. Because when you had people inside the psych hospital, you stood on the line, they watched you swallow your pill. And then they thought when they started doing these outpatient facilities, nobody showed up. There was non-compliance to the medication. So we ended up with all these schizophrenics walking around the subway, pushing people in the subway, just like the lady who did the stabbing in Manhattan. I'll bet you anything that she was in the middle of a medication change because she was non-compliant with her medicine. And that's one of the problems. And we need to have, even if it's just for an hour, that some social worker, they do have it in certain programs, like certain Medicaid patients can get that. They come, they make sure you took your meds, they watch you take your medicine, they sign off that it was done, and that is a lot cheaper than having someone in an inpatient facility. So that's where, as a society, we need to work on more carefully to treat these people who are not well, and they really do need help. But the loss of inpatient psychiatric facilities and the fact that insurance companies don't want to pay for psychiatric help. If you have a teenager right now, even in a place like Long Island or even Florida on a weekend and they have a psychotic breakdown, good luck trying to get a psychiatrist or an ER that has a psychiatrist on call or getting them into a drug or alcohol rehab facility unless you have tons of money to pay for it privately, because most insurances limit the number of days. But I appreciate your show.
0: Thank you so much, Dr. Miklas. We appreciate you taking the time to be with us. We look forward to scheduling a whole hour with you so you can speak with our callers as well. Your callers, too. They love you. We all love you. Thank you, Dr. Miklas. America's doctor, Dr. Peter Miklas, ladies and gentlemen. We'll be right back. Kevin, who's just taking us into the break?
2: Born on this day, 1969, Macy Gray. UK number one single, I Try, off the album How Life Is. It was a staple on my rides to school. My mom had this in the CD player. Mm-hmm.
0: First time I heard her, I said, whose voice is this?
2: Incredible. She was in a different era. It's a very 60s, 70s vibe with Macy Gray.
0: I love this song. James Golden Sturdy. Next segment's going to be short. Keep it right here. Saturday Morning Vibe. Your Saturday Morning Extravaganza continues. Don't go away.

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10: Let's go to the telephones and check in with Grace in Northwood, who's been holding on. Grace, good morning. How are you?
11: Hi, James. How are you?
10: I'm well, thank you.
11: I'm glad. I just wanted to say that, first of all, I'm a nurse also, and I've detoxed a lot of people. So, you know, if you're kind of going along that drug line where people do something when they're drunk or high, when they come out of it, they regret it. Like, I don't understand if this woman was supposedly psychotic when she did this and isn't now, why the reality of what she did isn't, like, the pain of it isn't killing her. Why is she trying to defend it? Why isn't she, you know, accepting punishment? I would be like, please give me the electric chair because I can't get up in the morning and look at myself in the mirror. And you actually see this woman smiling in court at times. I don't get it. You know, I would have made sure I finished the job of killing myself if the fact is that I was unaware. And I've lost a child. My daughter was hit by a car, and she died.
10: Oh,
11: and it
10: God,
11: put me in, like,
10: so
11: a five-year, like, coma of not being able to function. This woman shows none of even what a normal person shows when they lose a child, never mind three, that you strangled with your bare hands. So either whatever it was that she was going through when she did it, I believe it's still there, whether it's just pure evil or whether it's psychosis or, you know, I don't know. And can I just ask your opinion about something, James? Because I'm really curious. If you think that, you know, this abortion creep that we've had where we're aborting kids later and later and now up to the point of birth, do you think that that has any effect at all on how these women are seeing these children as disposable in this case?
10: Yes, absolutely I do. Because what you're talking about is a respect for the sanctity and sacredness of human life. And it creeps beyond these women. It pervades through every aspect of our society. And you see it. Including people that don't respect the sacredness of their own lives. And you see that among a lot of teenagers, sadly, in this country. We are coming back, ladies and gentlemen. Keep it right here. Todd Bensman may be on with us when we get back, if we can reach him. And more of your telephone calls. So whatever you do, just stay right here with us on the Saturday Morning Extravaganza, your Saturday Morning Vibe.
0: 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Here's Yana Derulis.
12: This is your travel report celebrating 250 years of America. Freedom 250. Back in 1872, Yellowstone became the country's first national park. Congress basically looked at the geyser and said, yeah, we're keeping that. Today, Old Faithful still erupts right on schedule. Wander past the bubbling springs painted gold and blue, then refuel on a bison burger in Jackson Hole. 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Crystal clear beaches meet pastel colorful Art Deco buildings on Ocean Drive, while Spanish and Cuban influence flavor everything, from the music to the local dishes. Order a Cuban coffee so strong it legally counts as a meal. 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I'm Yana Derulis for the Worldwide News Network.
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0: James Golden Show. It's politics, but theater of the mind with James Golden, a.k.a. Bose Nerdly.
1: They don't even want to know my dreams anymore. I just want to be normal again, and I can't. I can't be normal again because of this stupid man. Stop in my life! Why do men always win? They always win!
2: So, at first, my husband didn't understand why I was so invested in this trial, and then I started to not understand why he wasn't invested in this trial. So then, being the good man he is, he got invested in this trial, but then he tried to start making me see things from a different perspective, and now he's sleeping upstairs in our bunk room.
3: Kevin, what are we?
4: The first woman said, I think she said, they don't even want to haunt my dreams anymore. That was her first line, which is oddly poetic for somebody that's having an absolute mental breakdown. It's a
3: Men always win.
4: All right. Real quick, this song. Men and women working together here. Stevie Nicks' debut album right after Fleetwood Mac.
3: Yes.
4: Madonna, 1981, this song came out, Stop Dragging My Heart Around, featuring Tom Petty, who I believe wrote the song. Tom Petty also had a huge year in 1981 with the album Hard Promises that came out. So he apparently had a track to spare. I got to look into it, but, you know, collaborated with Stevie Nicks on this one. And they performed this live for many, many, many years until Tom passed. And it's still one of my favorite duets of all time.
3: Yeah. You know, one of my favorite duets is with Kenny Loggins.
4: Oh, yeah.
3: Whenever I Call You Friend. Mm-hmm. Oh, my God. Stevie Nicks and Kenny Loggins on that. Just amazing.
4: Kenny Loggins, very underrated.
3: I love Kenny Loggins singer, so much. I did an interview with Kenny Loggins.
4: Did you ask him why he rhymed Danger Zone with Danger Zone so many times?
3: No, I didn't ask him that. I am such a huge fan of Kenny Loggins. Man, I love him. And I love Stevie Nicks, too. You know, when I first listened to Stevie Nicks, I said to my brain, I kept hearing, I said, is she singing flat? There's something, but no, it's her voice. And she has a very unusual, recognizable, wonderful voice. And it just takes a minute to register.
4: It's very understated, you're right.
3: Yeah. You know, by the way, Todd Bensman, we're going to have to reschedule. That's why I kept saying today, maybe, because I wasn't sure. So we'll have to reschedule with Todd Bensman. You know, hey, Kevin, you know, I got in trouble with Carlos this week. Carlos told me that I was doing the wrong story at the top of the hour. He actually said, this is not important.
4: I got to give him credit. That's some solid, even if he was wrong, that's the initiative in producing right there. So I'll give him some credit on that. And you don't want to be in trouble with Carlos, by the way. Not good.
3: But I'm going to ask you. You're sure. Our beloved program director, yep. And thank you for coming in today to work the show. I'm going to ask you. You're our beloved program director. Here's the story that I was told. Carlos just like, excuse me. He butted in. Excuse me. There are so many other important things. Why are you doing this story? So here's the story, and you tell me. It came to us from KTLA. That's Channel 7 out in Los Angeles. They have a good website, by the way. You can always find lots of interesting stories on there about things that are happening in the West Coast. And the story was, and here's the headline from KTLA, Southern California's serial butt sniffer arrested again.
4: Okay.
3: Southern California man with a history of arrest for sniffing women's rear ends in public has been arrested again. Glendale Police Department said they received a call about a suspicious man shortly after 3:30 p.m. on Friday. This happened last Friday. The man was seen hunkered down in the aisles of a supermarket sniffing someone out, according to police. As officers were finishing up their response to that call, they got another call from the marshals at a nearby location at Brandon Broadway reporting a similar incident. Officers reviewed the surveillance video for both locations and identified the subject as Khalees Crowder, 39 years old. He was arrested for violating his parole and will remain in custody this time until he has a hearing. He's a registered sex offender. He was arrested in August 2025 for butt sniffing inside a store in Burbank. And then in a second incident, police responded to Nordstrom Rack following reports of a suspicious man loitering in the women's department. Surveillance footage showed him following a female shopper inside Nordstrom Rack, crouching behind her and engaging in lewd behavior by inappropriately sniffing her buttocks. He was later arrested at a Walmart for trying to go in Walmart. And so this guy apparently class differentiations, you know. He goes to the high-end stores, goes to the mid-range stores.
4: But it was two different guys, is what you're saying?
3: No, same guy. Oh, he's okay. A serial.
4: I thought they were a RICO predicate or something, the conspiracy.
3: No. This is the same guy. Okay. And after he was arrested for these previous incidents, he was paroled, and then he's back to his sniffing routine.
4: Is the end of this story that they had to let him go because after further investigation, they found out it was a dog? That this man was actually a canine? That's dog behavior.
3: No, he's still in jail.
4: Jeez.
3: And apparently this is serial behavior. And I thought the KLA did a really good job with the story. Carlos told me that I should not be doing the story.
4: I think it's a solid story. I mean, it's got a lot going on. You're right.
3: It's got a lot of jiggling going on in this story.
4: He's not a classist at all. He's walking around, different economic areas, doing all this stuff. I just can't believe he got away with it for so long. And
3: yeah, he's been sniffing for a while. I mean, look, some people sniff things up their nose that are not healthy for them, and I don't know. Look, this is way beyond my knowledge or skill set, what happens here. I can't tell you.
4: We might have to get Dr. Mikolas back on to break this one down.
3: Oh, by the way, thank you for mentioning a good doctor's name. The last call that we had, Grace, from Northwood, she questioned Lindsey Clancy smiling and so forth in court. And Dr. Mikolas sent us a text. He said, you know, she could be smiling inappropriately because she's heavily medicated and numb. This woman is now a chemical zombie. So, wait a minute. Let me just see what we got. We still got to get this text thing we talked about last week, a text for the show. Good luck sniffing through the busted nose many of us would give him. That was America's small calf there. Come on, Rhonda.
4: That's a good line, though. It's a good line. It's like something Stallone would say in a movie.
3: But Rhonda, look. Who did he hurt?
4: Oh, come on. I think that type of behavior leads to much worse things. We can't accept that in the world.
3: It's gateway behavior is
4: absolutely
3: what you're saying. It's terrible.
4: Yeah.
3: What I'm saying to a violent approach to this, I mean...
4: Oh, that guy deserves everything that comes to him, to be quite honest. I think.
3: Look, apparently he's got something not wired properly in his brain. If we can say that a woman who kills her three children has something incorrectly wired, chemical or otherwise, that's going on, why can't you give the benefit of the doubt that there may be a

0: chemical problem with a serial butt sniffer. Because it's not something that most people would ever contemplate doing. Let's just be honest.
1: You're not even going to be able, whatever. People wear pants. You're not going to be able to smell anything. I don't, it just, it's the strangest thing ever. The guy's clearly unhinged. But someone like that, you got to get him off the street immediately. That is psychotic behavior. It's like somebody that plays a speaker on the subway and listens to music really loud. It's not 100% criminal. There's no real victim, I guess, but it's behavior that's going to lead to something psychotic at some point.
0: Okay, I can accept that. I definitely can accept that. Let's see. By the way, the Trump administration had halted a Great Lakes project. Gretchen Whitmer called Trump. He backed it. There's a big article about that and how well she gets along. Oh, Lady Benedict had earlier in the day, like Biden, a serial sniffer syndrome. There you go. That's the connection. Joe Biden used to sniff little girls. And I'm not making it up. I mean, this guy used to go, folks, and I know it sounds harsh, but don't you remember all those pictures of Biden hovering around a little girl and then putting his nose on him doing? It was very strange behavior. Anyway, let's do this. We're going to take some more calls. But before we do that, I want to just play you something. Let me see if I can find it here. Why not? We have it here somewhere. Because it mixes politics and what we are dealing with this case. And it was, I think, perhaps brilliantly done. So I'm just looking for it right now, ladies and gentlemen. Ah, yes, cut number 24. And ladies and gentlemen, take a listen at this, please, from our friends at the Babylon Bee.
2: New poll numbers released this week show Lindsey Clancy surging into the front-runner position in the race to become the 2028 Democratic presidential nominee. Clancy has garnered overwhelming support from Democratic women and continued to make gains among men who hate children and wish they were dead. Supporters gathered outside the courthouse following the declaration of a mistrial in her triple homicide case.
3: Clancy 2028? No one gets us better than Lindsay. Who better to fight for women's rights than a woman who is literally standing up against the system? I mean, she's not literally standing up because of the, you know, the wheelchair, but you know what I mean. We love you, Lindsay. Clancy 2028.
2: Woo! Supporters gathered at Clancy's home waiting for a glimpse of what they called the passionate mama on wheels.
3: When I hear this sad story of a child being strangled to death, I think, wow, that poor woman strangling her child. She's the victim here. Why on earth should someone not vote for Lindsay when she is the one who has been wronged here? That shouldn't keep a beautiful soul like her from serving as our next president.
2: Democratic operatives have warned that the potential baggage of murdering her three children could complicate Clancy's general election chances, but liberal voters have thus far brushed those concerns aside. Breaking news, this just in, I'm now being told that Clancy's support among liberals has cratered after footage surfaced where she kicked an innocent, tiny, helpless puppy dog and slowly bent over it with a pillow and snuffed out its life, which seems really unnecessary. I mean, the dog couldn't even fight back. It was completely helpless. I'm having a really tough day at work. Coming up next, it looks like, according to the poll numbers, Luigi Mangione or Carmelo Anthony may be the next Democratic nominee after all. We'll stick with the story right after the break.
0: Holden, Buzz Lady with you here, Saturday Morning Vibe. That was from the Babylon Bee. Now, Lady Benedict sent me a text, ladies and gentlemen. What if those kids belonged to someone else? Would those feminists feel the same way? If those were puppies, those feminists would be upset. And she also says, we are in a society, this caught my attention a great deal, we're in a society where everyone's backstory makes excuses for the criminal becoming the victim. Even in Disney, Cruella de Vil, Wicked, even Darth Vader has a backstory. The monsters become the victims. How dare you?
4: called me a monster. You have no idea of the technological terror that you are creating.
0: Darth Vader, come on, Darth Vader was... Yeah, I know he did those things when he was young to those children that were little, you know, gonna be Jedis and all that stuff. But he had a look, they killed his mother. They killed his mother. What do you want? Don't bring Darth Vader into this, Lady Benedict. And then she talked about this other Disney movie, Maleficent from Sleeping Beauty. I don't know. Lotso in Toy Story 3, abandoned by his owner. Who knows? Maybe even Jack the Ripper has a backstory. So I don't know, folks. What do you think? We got to take a break. We're going to come back. Do we have to take a break? Or can we go back? Let's take a break now so we can get some more calls in here. James Golden's 30 Saturday Morning Extravaganza coming up in the next hour. Princess Diana will be with us. America's small caffeinated mom who inexplicably sent me a violently themed text about busting somebody's nose. Ah, Kevin, explain this.
1: September 5th, 1970, Janis Joplin started recording sessions featuring a version of the Kris Kristofferson song, Me and Bobby McGee. This song we're hearing currently, Kris Kristofferson was both a lover and a friend to Miss Joplin from the way beginning to her death. This song charted the charts at number one in 1971 after her death, actually, making the song the second posthumous? I can never get that word. After her death.
0: Posthumous.
1: Number one single in U.S. chart history. After Sitting on a Dock by the Bay by Otis Redding.
0: Otis Redding, which was the first one. Yeah. Went posthumously number one.
1: And then like 25 rappers did the same thing.
0: So, sorry to laugh.
1: Every Biggie Smalls song is like, oh yeah, he wasn't even alive when this song came out. Tupac, too.
0: This one, as soon as I heard it, I went into the rocking coma listening to Janis Joplin, member of the 27 Club.
1: Yep.
0: And let me tell you, Janis Joplin, I don't know whether, Kevin, you're familiar with Lydia Pence.
1: Not really.
0: From Cold Blood. Hmm. They were a San Francisco group, Cold Blood. If you listen to Lydia Pence, who's just an amazing little shorty, she's a shorty, but man, she reminds me so much of Janis Joplin. Janis Joplin, one and only Janis Joplin. Wow. Oh, this one got to me today, Kevin. I got chills listening to Janis Joplin today for some reason. We'll be right back, folks. Keep it right here.
5: The James.

0: This is Moving America. Here's Jake Novak.
1: For decades and decades, General Motors stood alone as the number one car and truck seller worldwide. That all ended in 2008 when Toyota took that top spot globally. But GM, of course, stayed as the biggest vehicle seller in the U.S. However, now even that designation is in serious danger. In July, GM only outsold Toyota by 100,000 vehicles, and most industry experts believe the changing of the guard at the top is just a matter of time. But here's the thing. If you think the folks at GM, including CEO Mary Barra, are crying over this, think again. GM has made it clear that it's been happy to pursue something of a quality over quantity strategy the last few years. GM knows its bread and butter is trucks and SUVs, and the company is fine with ditching most of its old sedan offerings, even if that means losing some overall sales volume. And what does Wall Street think? Well, GM shares are up 50% from a year ago today. I'm Jake Novak.
0: This is Moving America.
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0: The James Golden Show. It's politics, but theater of the mind with James Golden, a.k.a. Bo Snerdly.
1: And Frank is on the phones calling in from New York area. Frank, good morning. How are you? What's on your mind?
2: Good morning, James. Listen, to me, you know, so many things I want to say to you, but to me, I was just thinking about this. If you, I think this Clancy case, is really about liberal white women wanting to be able to do whatever they want at any time they want. They lost abortion, right? So now they just passed into law in a couple of states where you can abort a baby up to the time of birth. Imagine a scenario, let's just say the baby wasn't aborted at birth, right? And 3 months down the road, a woman wants to kill her baby, right? What does it matter if it was 10 seconds after birth, 3 months after birth, 3 years after birth? They want the ability to do whatever they want to do at any time and to use their liberalism and their whiteness the same way African Americans decide to go around, you know, commit murder, commit crimes, or any class or any culture, and use it as an
1: excuse. Wait a minute. Wait just a minute. I'm what they would call an African-American. Are you saying that I'm a murderer inherently? That I want to just go around and commit murders? Let's use a qualifier word. Let's use a qualifier word. Like some.
2: I said other classes, other people.
1: You said like African-Americans want to. You did not say like some.
2: Oh, I apologize. I meant to say like African American or other classes of people, other cultures, other races, to be able to use it. I apologize for that, James. I apologize. But to use that as an excuse for anything that they want to do at any given
1: time. I understand your point. It's the get out of jail free card. If the rope did fit, you still have to acquit. I understand what you're saying. And I appreciate it. I want to squeeze one more in, not trying to be rude with you. Frank, really appreciate the call. Thank you. Linda, very quickly, we have about a minute for you. Got to make it quick. Hi, Linda.
3: My brother, hi. I love your show. This is about psychosis. My brother had paranoid schizophrenia for over 45 years. The knowledge I acquired from it, what he tried to do in the house with my mom and my sister, we were on call 911. We had on speed dial all the time. This is about psychosis. This woman, what about her mother and her husband? They knew she was sick. Those children should have been taken away from her. My brother, what he tried to do in the house, the last in situation, he tried to set the house on fire. He accomplished one third of that. At that time, he went into the hospital at Montefiore for 5 months. He was in every hospital. Then he went into a nursing home. He was the nicest, sweetest person. But the delusions and the hallucinations with the medications, may I just say, not only do they not take the medications, but it becomes immune after a while. Thorazine, Seroquel, Geodon, Clonazepam, Tegretol as an injection. He was on many. He developed tardive dyskinesia.
1: Wow.
3: He was on tardive dyskinesia. He developed a degenerative joint disease.
1: I have to break it and leave it there only because of time. You got your point across, and it is a powerful point. Hour number duo, headed for the can right now, folks. Hour number trio coming up. Thank you, Linda. That was illuminating and elucidating. James Golden, Snerdly, Saturday Morning Vibe continues. Keep it right here. Do not go away. Princess Doi coming up next hour, as well as America's most caffeinated mom, Rhonda Schrock. So, whatever you and your...
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1: WNTN, Cambridge, Needham, Boston.

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